0: decades and has captured much of my attention since February 28th, when Trump declared war on Iran in partnership with Israel. Mitchell Plitnik is a political analyst and writer and the president of Rethinking Foreign Policy. He's the author, with Mark Lamont Hill, of Except for Palestine, The Limits of Progressive Politics, published in 2021. Mitchell is also a co-founder of Jewish Voice for Peace and is a former U.S. director of Israel's leading human rights NGO, B'Tselem. It is always a great pleasure to welcome Mitchell Plitnik back to Middle East in Focus.
1: Thanks for that introduction, Esty. It's good to be here.
0: Well, like I said, it is always a great gift to have you with us, Mitchell. As I mentioned, your writing, including your writing at Cutting Through, your reader-supported publication, has been important to my understanding of the U.S.-Israeli war on Iran these past couple months. And I would love to start a conversation by asking you to talk about your recent article, Iran is a Bigger Failure Than You've Been Told. And specifically, I hope you can talk about ways that Iran has been successful in defending itself through asymmetric warfare and has, as you write, quote, surpassing the amount of damage it has been able to inflict on U.S. military assets in the Middle East. And that's all before we get to the important question that you pose in the article.
1: I think it's obvious to anybody who's paying attention, even through mainstream media here in the United States, that this war has been a disaster. And it's important, I think, to keep in mind that Israel, and particularly its Prime Minister Benjamin Netanyahu, has been trying to convince the United States to take on this war for literally decades, going into the past century. Back into the 20th century, they've been doing it, and every president up until this one has known enough to not listen to them and not be drawn into this. Even Trump in his first term got the same pitch, but there were enough people around him to tell him what a stupid idea it was. And we've seen it play out. Just today, as a matter of fact, in the Washington Post just broke a story talking about how U.S. intelligence has informed the president that Iran can withstand the blockading that the U.S. has, for some strange reason, imposed against Iran in the Strait of Hormuz for months, and that its missile and drone capabilities are still very much intact. These things are not big mysteries. None of this is particularly surprising. Anybody could have told Donald Trump that Iran has a massive advantage, first of all, in geography, that they are going to use. The strait being where it is, they have always, and they've made it clear that they would, disrupt traffic through the strait if they were attacked. This is something they've threatened to do for many, many years. You know, again, all through this century, they have said that that's what would happen if they were attacked, and most people have taken them seriously and therefore not attacked them, regardless of how much they might, frankly, have wanted to. I mean, Trump is not the first president who has wanted to destroy the Islamic Republic of Iran. That reality of geography has generally stopped presidents from taking that course. This president decided to ignore that. And really, I think one of the things people have to realize about Donald Trump is that it's not only that he doesn't listen to his advisors, he doesn't allow his advisors to advise him. We have heard many stories out of this White House that people are afraid to bring the facts to this president, that he only wants to hear what he wants to hear. And that if you start telling him things that he doesn't want to hear or that his plans are not realistic, you will be fired and replaced with someone who will tell him what he does want to hear. That is what I think happened here. And so nobody told him about the Strait of Hormuz. Nobody told him about what exactly it means that Iran has these ballistic missiles and drones that it will deploy against its neighbors and against U.S. bases in the region. The initial response of the United States government has been to cover up the amount of damage that's been done to American bases in the region, but that has finally come out in very stark and clear ways. We have seen the satellite images of the destruction that Iran has caused at those bases. So there's that aspect. There's the asymmetric warfare aspect, but there's also the fact that despite what the United States has said, Iran is still capable of fighting at sea. Its ground forces that it uses to defend its own territory are pretty much untouched throughout this whole war. So the idea of a ground invasion which is really the only military option the United States has left that it hasn't already explored and found to be a failure, is just as tough as it always would have been. So, because usually asymmetric warfare is pursued by non-state actors, Iran has both the asymmetric capabilities and some kind of military capabilities. They could not possibly go toe-to-toe with the United States or Israel by themselves. But because of the natural advantages that they have, the fact that they are fighting this sort of multi-pronged sort of defensive war, and the fact that they've been planning for this war for 40 years, they had known that this has been coming at some point, and they've had 4 decades to plan for it, that has made them very, very successful. But, and I can't stress this enough, it's a success that I think you don't have to be a peacenik. You don't have to believe in international law. Any military expert could have seen this coming, that Iran was in a much better position in this kind of conflict than the United States, despite our military superiority.
0: And that would obviously be why no other president, no matter how pro-Israel they were, decided to go along with a campaign like this, a war like this. And we have the Iranian government also not disclosing, you know, they have a real lockdown on information. They've restricted the internet because they also don't want the truth coming out.
1: That is true. We do not know the extent of the damage in Iran, but the clampdown in Iran is mostly so their own citizens won't realize how bad the damage is. We can see from the air what's been done, for one thing. But the other point is that Iran in general, and they've been through wars before, both the government and the people are capable of withstanding a war much, much more than Americans. We have to always keep in mind whenever we talk about armed conflict, Americans are not used to suffering from a war at all. Even indirectly, in the ways we are right now with the effect on prices, not just gas prices, but all prices going way up, even that level of inconvenience is something that Americans are not used to. Iranians know how to withstand a war, and that is another very, very big advantage that they have.
0: True. And to the point of full disclosure, I want to say that, as always, I like to disclose that obviously I did have the pleasure of serving on the Jewish Voice for Peace board of directors with Mitchell for several years. And I want to disclose that we are pre-recording the show this week, a few days ahead of time, because the topics we're talking about will likely change in some way in the next couple of days. Mitchell, as you point out, this is actually the first time that the entire Gulf region has come under fire in a war. And the Trump administration hasn't had our allies' backs. So the really important question that you point out, that leaders of countries, particularly those in the Persian Gulf, must be asking themselves is whether hosting American forces and bases makes them more secure, as I think they once imagined, or does it just make them targets like we're seeing now?
1: Yeah, so this speaks to the most fundamental point of, you might call it, the U.S. Gulf Alliance. It's most directly with Saudi Arabia that's been in place for decades. The idea is that the Gulf states work together to maintain stable oil prices and stable production of oil that goes to the West and helps to benefit Western corporations. And in exchange, they get security from the United States. That has been falling apart now for years. As I think the first indicator was back in 2019 when Ansar Allah in Yemen, a group that's called the Houthis, attacked a Saudi oil field, and the Saudis expected the United States to respond. And Donald Trump, this was the first term Donald Trump, decided he was not going to respond. I don't know that that was necessarily a terrible decision, although I don't think Trump understood the ramifications of it, because what that said to the Saudis was, wow, well, we can't count on the protection of the United States. And ever since then, Saudi Arabia has been trying to find ways to diversify its security systems, basically its security alliances. This war really hammers that home, and not just for the Saudis, but for the entire region. And they responded in different ways. But one of the things that, as you said, we're recording this, it's May 7th. We just got reports that Saudi Arabia and Kuwait had closed their airspace to the United States and forbade the United States from using the bases on their territory for any purposes because of what Trump called Project Freedom, what had happened was Trump said we were going to undertake this ridiculous project of escorting oil tankers through the strait, which is a

0: eye on what's happening there, as Iran has done throughout this war. That's where the Iranian response would have mostly been directed. And the United States didn't coordinate this with their allies at all. They didn't even tell them that this was going to be happening. So once the U.S. announced that this is what they were going to do, the Saudis and Kuwaitis said, fine, you can't use our territory for this project. And that was why Trump then said, oh, you know, we decided to pause it. He was essentially forced to by his own allies, who are tired of being put in the line of fire. This has happened all through this war. This is the theme of this war. The Saudis in particular have really learned, I think, the lesson that the United States just doesn't give a damn about what happens to them. And they have redoubled the efforts that I mentioned to build a security network. They're working with Pakistan, Egypt. That's where the main partnership is. And they're also trying to align with Turkey as well to create a sort of regional defense cooperation group that would be an alternative to relying on the U.S. These countries have realized that the United States does not care about them. Even the close ally of the United Arab Emirates, which has doubled down on its alliance with the U.S. and Israel in response to this war, has complained about the fact that the U.S. has not done enough to help them. In fact, Israel's probably done more. Israel actually sent a battery of Iron Dome missiles and some troops to operate them to the UAE to help defend against Iranian attacks. So the U.S. has basically turned its back on its Gulf allies. And this, despite the fact that throughout the first year of Trump's return, Qatar and Saudi Arabia and the UAE, those three countries in particular, were lavishing Trump with gifts and respect and honoring him with various different things to flatter him and get him on their side. Hasn't helped. And, you know, again, this is going to have a profound effect on American relations with the Gulf and how the Gulf deals with the rest of the world, as well as each other. A lot of this is starting to fracture the Gulf Cooperation Council itself.
1: Yeah, that's really helpful to understand. We are coming to you from the studios of KPFK in Los Angeles. This is Middle East in Focus, and I'm very happy to be joined today by political analyst and writer Mitchell Plitnick, discussing topics he's been writing about over the past 2.5 months now, about the U.S.-Israeli war on Iran and Lebanon at Cutting Through, his popular independent Substack news page, among other places. Mitchell, perhaps by design, there is a great deal of confusion, both about negotiations and ceasefire deals with Iran. I wonder what you can clarify for us about ceasefire deals and negotiations.
0: Yeah, it's hard to be too clear because we are dealing, of course, with, on the one hand, an Iranian government that necessarily plays its cards pretty close to the chest, that needs to be careful about how it's conducting its public diplomacy, both for internal and external reasons. That's more or less normal. Then we have the abnormal, which is our own government, where our president conducts diplomacy by tweet. And often his statements are not only detached from reality, but they are not really geared towards the negotiations or the situation, the war of words, if you will, with Iran, but maybe geared towards the oil market and what he wants them to do. And prices go up too high, so he pretends there's some hope when there isn't any to bring the prices down. So it's very hard to say exactly what's going on. What seems to be the case right now, Trump wants out of this war. That much is very clear. He has taken real losses. He knows the Republicans are in big trouble over this war. And, you know, there's midterms coming up in November. The polls are terrible. He is aware that the price of oil has gone through the roof and the economic shock that that causes. He's also aware that Iran keeps showing that he's lying when he says that they have no more military capability. And then suddenly something else is destroyed by their rockets. So he wants out of this war. He has at least finally come to recognize it's a losing proposition, but he cannot admit defeat. He cannot admit that this was a mistake. He cannot admit that Iran has essentially won, even if only by surviving. So he keeps trying to find different ways to score a win so that he can.

0: and then say, look, I want to, now I'm ending this. And he's not finding one. There isn't one there for him to find. So right now, Iran has insisted that there would be no negotiations on a permanent resolution of the war until the United States lifts its blockade of Iranian ports in the Strait of Hormuz. And it seems like the United States has essentially, without saying so, agreed to that. That seems to be what's in their latest proposal. How that will actually work out, nobody knows. But it does seem like the intent at this time, as I'm speaking to you, is for both sides to gradually ease their respective blockades in the strait and cease hostilities between each other. What's less clear is what will happen between Israel and Hezbollah. That has, in some ways, taken on a life of its own, which is not what Iran wanted. And it's not entirely what Trump wants, because he needs to be able to control that in order to negotiate with it. And that has not proven very effective. He said that he forbade Israel from attacking Lebanon, and Israel continued to attack Lebanon, and he has said nothing about that since. So there is that aspect. But for now, at least within the Gulf, it does seem like there is an intention to try to at least resolve the war. I suspect that there's not going to be a permanent agreement. The strait will eventually be opened, but there will be ongoing tension that could go on for months. As we get closer to elections in the fall, both in the United States and in Israel, we will have to see how that affects decision-making on all sides. But I do think there will be an agreement to stop the active war and to open the strait. But I don't know that they'll be able to get beyond that. Although the one promising sign is that from what's been leaked to the media, it does seem that the United States has decided to focus on the nuclear issue, which is the place that Iran is most comfortable with compromising, and has completely dropped, because there was no mention of it whatsoever, the conditions about reducing Iran's missile and drone capabilities and its support of its allies in the region like Hezbollah and Ansar Allah. Those just don't seem to be part of the American proposal, which essentially means that they've given up on that. If they focus on the nuclear issue, there is room for compromise there. Although, you know, again, the U.S. is still holding to some pretty maximalist positions that are non-starters for Iran. So there's some hope that something there can be worked out. Where I think it will fall down is, frankly, in Lebanon.
1: Right. And the saying about ceasefires with Israel is that everyone else ceases and Israel continues to fire. And that has proven to be true once again. Not to minimize the fact that the massive bombing campaigns of Lebanese civilians have briefly paused from time to time. It's not that the violence has paused, but Israel's familiar pattern of repeated violations of the ceasefire agreement that, as you mentioned, Trump demanded of them continues. And you wrote about that in your article titled "DC Talks Are a Sham. Lebanon is being used as a pawn again." And there have now been two mass exoduses out of southern Lebanon. The first when Israel started bombing in late February, and another as soon as the U.S.-Iranian ceasefire was announced and Iranian officials made clear that the deal included Lebanon. And within a very short matter of time, Israel bombed Lebanon at over 100 locations in 10 minutes, killing over 300 people. So I wonder if you can talk about that dog and pony show in Washington that Team Trump, I'm assuming, assembled between Israeli and Lebanese negotiators, and why you say in it, quote, "there is absolutely no chance that these meetings will yield tangible results."
0: Yeah, I mean, the stated goal of these meetings is to get Israel to withdraw and to actually establish a relationship, an official, normal relationship between Lebanon and Israel, essentially making peace between the two countries. This is just not possible under the current circumstances. And there's a number of reasons, and there's reasons on both sides why that's not possible. Israel will, and in this I think it's not entirely unreasonable, will insist that Hezbollah be disarmed. And that could mean that Hezbollah's fighters would be absorbed into a Lebanese army. and that the state would then control that. That's something that's possible. It could be done. It was part of the ceasefire agreement that was brokered a year ago that Israel never held to, literally violated, literally over 10,000 times, according to the UN, in 1 year. But it's something that could be done, but it would require years of careful diplomacy. It's a very, very delicate situation. Lebanon needs that to happen. Lebanon needs a military that is entirely controlled by its own government, you know, like every other country has. And I think Hezbollah, as much as they are reluctant to do that, also recognizes that eventually that is what Lebanon needs. They need to be convinced that if they agree to something like that, that Lebanon can defend itself. The reality is right now, the Lebanese army cannot defend itself against Israel. That's very clear. Israel does what it wants when it wants. Hezbollah is the only force that can oppose it. It has resisted Israeli aggression in the past. It's resisting it now. And as long as that's the case, Hezbollah is not going to agree to give that up. And I don't see how you could convince them otherwise. And I don't see that you can generate the popular will in Lebanon to support such a move until you've proven that the Lebanese army can defend its borders. You know, that's if we assume that Israel wants to make peace. But the truth is, Israel doesn't want to make peace. Israel has always wanted to expand its borders northward. That's been true from even before the days of the state. That's always been an ambition. Zachary Foster, the historian, has an excellent piece on his Substack about how long this has gone back. You know, it started as a sort of a fantasy dream, but it's definitely something that motivates Israel. And certainly since it occupied Lebanon in the late 70s, since that day, Israel has believed it can find a way to expand its borders to the Litani River. So basically taking southern Lebanon. That is what Israel wants. It may take some time, but Israel is prepared to put in that time. So there's no space for any real peace between the two. And Israel has no intention of leaving. Now, Israel can be forced to leave. The United States certainly can force Israel to leave southern Lebanon. I don't personally see Donald Trump exerting that kind of political pressure. He is capable of, you know, as he's done, he stopped the worst of the Gaza genocide after Israel pissed him off by attacking Hamas leaders in Qatar. And that angered Trump. And Trump said, fine, now you have to stop the genocide. Israel didn't really stop the genocide, but they did stop the worst of it. Just a daily absolute horror nightmare. And now they've reduced the horror and nightmare a bit. They're still killing Gazans every single day, but at a lower scale. Trump can do that. Israel tried after the 12-day war. They tried to reignite a war with Iran. Trump told them, turn back. He can do things like that that are of the moment. But making Israel withdraw from southern Lebanon requires sustained pressure. Trump, I don't think, is either capable or willing to do that. I don't think he has the attention span, and I don't think he has the desire, the political will to do this. So none of this is real. None of this is actually going to happen. And if it's not going to happen, that raises the question of how you resolve in the long term the conflict between the U.S., Israel, and Iran.
1: Right. And regardless of whether the president is Trump or not, we saw that when Joe Biden came to office, he did not do anything about the Golan Heights that Trump had, you know, somehow gifted to Israel. Biden didn't do anything to say that U.S. policy is reversed from that.
0: Not at all. In fact, he really doubled down on it. I think we can look to Joe Biden for a lot of why we are where we are right now. And I think that should not be lost on people. You know, there's a lot of, not without merit, there's a lot of, I told you so about the 2024 election, saying, look at what Trump has done. And there's certainly no arguing with that. And there's no arguing with the fact that, yeah, when we look at particularly domestically, things like turning ICE into basically the Gestapo, that is not something Kamala Harris is likely to have done. I think that, you know, people certainly, it's true. I don't think Kamala Harris would have attacked Iran. I think that's clear as well. I don't know if Kamala Harris would have stopped the genocide in Gaza, but, you know, there's a lot of that I told you so that is out there right now. And I think it's misplaced. I think you need to look at how much Joe Biden's policies have led us to the place that we are in now. He tolerated and in some ways encouraged the genocide in Gaza. He repeated Netanyahu's lies about October 7th over and over. the beheaded babies and these really horrifying things that generated a genocidal fervor in both Israel and the U.S., frankly. And he had the opportunity and said he would get back into the nuclear deal that Trump tore up in his first term, that Biden was part of negotiating in the first place. He did absolutely nothing. He dragged his feet until there was a more conservative leadership in Iran and then blamed Iran for not getting back into it. He set up so much of this. He empowered Saudi Arabia and clearly moved the U.S. even further away from any concern about human rights and its foreign policy. We can go through this. This is not to say he was as bad as Trump on these things. He wasn't. But there's very little to look back at and say, oh, look how much better he was. There's very little to look back at with pride. He was just less awful. And I don't personally think that's good enough.
1: Right. And I want to move on to politics, but I want to get back to one other question. Before that, I want to let listeners know that we are coming to you from the studios of KPFK in Los Angeles. This is Middle East in Focus. I'm very happy to be joined today by Mitchell Plitnick, president of Rethinking Foreign Policy and the author with Mark Lamont Hill of Except for Palestine, The Limits of Progressive Politics. We're talking about topics like the U.S.-Israeli war in Iran and Lebanon and the role of the pro-Israel lobby and dark money in U.S. elections. Mitchell, if we can loop back just for a minute, can you talk about this current administration's flawed approach to Hezbollah? And it might apply to past administrations. You're the expert. And why simply labeling Hezbollah as a terrorist group is reductionist and limits political thinking, as you were saying, towards policymaking?
0: This is something that I think has been, I mean, it's always been a problem, but has really become a bigger problem, you know, in the last two decades since 9/11, because the epithet terrorism and terrorist, these are scary things and they're real and people use them often in appropriate ways and often in inappropriate ways. And everybody has their own ideas about which side is the terrorist and which side is the freedom fighter, which has always been the problem with this. But we also have legal definitions and political definitions around this word. And it's important how we use those. So when we talk about a group like the Islamic State, when we talk about a group like Al-Qaeda, these are groups who use violence against civilians to essentially create chaos out of which they believe they will be able to seize power. That is very different from a group like, for example, Hamas, which is clearly rooted in Palestine and clearly has a Palestinian nationalist goal, whatever one thinks of their specific ideology and their tactics. It's not the same thing. And you have to understand the differences. It's more than just a minor nuance because one, you know, the Islamic State, for example, does not depend on popular support. It depends on bringing in followers into its fold, not on support from people outside. Hamas depends on popular support. If there was no Palestinian support for Hamas, there would be no Hamas. The reason there is a Hamas is because there are people who support Hamas's ideology. Hezbollah is the same way. Hezbollah is ultimately a Lebanese group. It is not a transnational group, although they do operate outside the borders of Lebanon, unlike Hamas, which only operates within Palestine. So Hezbollah is also a political force within Lebanon. Hezbollah is probably the most powerful single political party in the Lebanese parliament right now. So they have a real stake. There's a number of different aspects of Hezbollah, and you need to recognize they cannot be simply marginalized as a terrorist group and then shoved aside. They represent too much of Lebanon to do that. And so if there is to be a Lebanon that is stable, if there's to be a Lebanon that is quote unquote normal, which means, you know, a state that has a functioning, stable economy and government, two things they have not had for decades, and controls, you know, monopolizes the legal use of force, Hezbollah has to be part of that. It can't be removed from that. When you label them terrorists, you are saying they're criminals and have to be shut out or even done away with in some way. The group has to be eradicated politically. And that's not realistic. So as long as that's the attitude that we take, and that has been the attitude of successive administrations, certainly not only Trump, I think the difference is that other administrations have understood for all their rhetoric about Hezbollah, they've understood that Hezbollah is an integral part of Lebanon. Trump does not understand this because Trump really does not understand how any other country works, doesn't really understand how this country works. So there's a difference there, but the marginalization of Hezbollah, the refusal to take Hezbollah seriously, and I think we can take them seriously while at the same time decrying their, you know, attacks on civilians. They have done, without a doubt, things that are clearly war crimes and crimes against humanity. There's no question about that. This isn't about good and bad. This is about politics and moving forward in a way to resolve conflict. And as long as we marginalize Hezbollah as nothing but terrorists, we're not going to be able to move forward.
1: Yes, that's very helpful. Okay, as promised, I want to turn to American politics, and I want to talk about the importance of JRDs, the series of joint resolutions of disapproval that Senator Bernie Sanders has led over the past 2 years. The most recent vote on JRDs in the Senate saw 40 of the 47 Democratic Party and independent lawmakers, senators, vote against the sale of specific bombs and weaponized bulldozers to Israel. Can you explain why this was a historic vote that, as you write, quote, would have been utterly inconceivable a few years ago, end quote, and where you see congressional support for Israel heading with things like the new Trump, and I say with air quotes, Board of Peace, which is clearly not focusing on the rebuilding of Gaza as was advertised, and also post-Trump?
0: Well, I think the Board of Peace is something we probably don't need to take very seriously. They've already more or less said that unless Hamas agrees to disarm itself, which it's not going to do, they basically have thrown up their hands. So, I mean, but that's the attitude. And Hamas, incidentally, has made clear that they are willing to negotiate their own, you know, not their own complete disarmament, but they are willing to negotiate turning over certain weapons, keeping only, you know, sort of small arms to defend themselves, which is, by the way, necessary both because of Israel's ongoing presence in Gaza and the presence of militias that are often clan-based, sometimes controlled by Israel, sometimes just bandits, that all hate Hamas a great deal, and a disarmed Hamas would literally be sitting ducks. Each one of those people would be sitting ducks for those clans. So they're not about to do that, but they have been open to some sort of negotiation, but that's not what Israel wants. It's not what the U.S. wants, and it's not what the Board of Peace has pursued. And so they basically kind of thrown in a white flag and said that we can't do anything. I don't see them, at least in Gaza, lasting as any kind of serious force. But in terms of the JRDs, this was huge. The idea that 40 out of 47 Democrats, which includes the two independents, named Angus King and Vermont's Bernie Sanders, and Sanders, of course, who brought the JRDs, the idea that 40 out of those 47 would vote to prevent the sale of certain military items to Israel, it was unthinkable. And you don't have to go back 10 years ago, it would have been unthinkable. Something like this, if it had gotten 8 or 9 votes, most of us who work in Washington would have considered that a victory, a big victory. We would have considered that a big step forward. We wouldn't have dreamed of 40 out of 40. We would have thought of that as something in the far future after we did a lot more work. Frankly, Israel has done a lot of our work for us by showing its genocidal face and the nature of its apartheid policies to the world. So I don't think we can possibly minimize how important this was to see this happen in Congress, because what we've been talking about for many years now is the gap between Congress and the Democratic voter base, where polls have increasingly shown that even if we go back 10, 12, 15 years, we would see that Democratic voters wanted a bit more skepticism about how we dealt with Israel. Not, you know, they were very supportive of the U.S.-Israel alliance. They were not opposing aid to Israel, but they were saying that there should be some conditions on this. We started seeing mainstream Democratic candidates talking about that back in 2016. So that part wasn't new, but to see something where we're not talking about conditioning, we're saying no. These are resolutions of disapproval saying do not make these sales. That is a whole new thing. And to have that many Democrats do that was just not conceivable until now. And it does show that Democrats are feeling, I don't think, you know, Democrats suddenly are embracing human rights or are suddenly sympathetic to Palestinians. They are seeing where the political winds have blown, except for a handful, most of whom are, frankly, among, and this is where the problem comes in, are among the Democrats' leading fundraisers, particularly the two New York senators, Schumer and Gillibrand. Those are the ones who are still voting for blind support of Israel because, frankly, that's where Democratic donor money still is. But the Democratic voters have made their will clear, and finally, members of Congress are hearing them.
1: And with this being an election year, you also have been digging into elections, and I think you were reading my mind when you wrote, quote, "People just never learn." And by people, I mean Democrats, end quote. So you write about how the same Democratic strategists, leaders, donors, people you were just talking about, and aligned media talking heads who have been determined to thwart the progressive changes that the base of the Democratic Party have been demanding for nearly two decades. And those leaders have refused to take seriously the data that showed that their policy of no daylight between American policy and Israel's genocide would lead us to Trump winning in 2024. So I wonder if you would talk a little bit about how Israel has lost the sympathy of the overwhelming majority of Democrats, including the younger generation of Jewish Americans, and even young Republicans, as you write about, are turning against Israel, and how you see that affecting the political calculus of candidates this year.
0: 2024 really had an impact. 2024 made a difference, and it's a painful difference because, you know, it did bring Donald Trump into office. I don't think there's any question at this point. The polling has been very clear that Gaza was a significant component of not, I don't think we saw a lot of people saying, oh, I'm not going to vote for Harris, I'm going to vote for Trump over this. I think we saw a lot of people saying, I'm not going to vote for either one. I think that was the real impact. And I want to stress a point I've made a number of times about this. It isn't only Gaza, and it isn't like all of a sudden foreign policy in general has become such a huge issue for Americans, because, you know, the conventional wisdom has always been that Americans vote on pocketbook issues. They vote on what affects their household. I don't actually think that's changed. What I think Gaza was a symbol. It was a symbol of, in this case, Kamala Harris's, but really the Democratic leadership's refusal to listen to the voters. I think that's what people saw. They said, wait a minute, we're telling you what we want, and you're just saying to us, I'm speaking now. That's not good enough. That's not okay with us. You're ignoring what we want. This is supposed to be a democracy. That is the message that the stance on Gaza sent to voters, and I think that's what came through, and I think that is more than anything else what led people to say, I'm not going to vote for either one of these groups. And when you don't have that turnout, that leads to Republican victories. When people come to the polls, Democrats win. We know this. So I think that's one thing to start with. The other thing is that now, you know, I mentioned that it's kind of a contest between the voters, the base, and the donors. And the thing about donors and the thing about money in politics, which is obviously its own problem, and we need to deal with that, and we need to get money out of politics. But setting that aside and dealing with the system as we have it, money is still only as good as the votes it buys. A candidate for president, for Senate, for the House, for dog catcher, it doesn't matter how much money they spend if the money they spend isn't increasing the number of votes that they're getting. And we've seen that. Harris outspent Trump actually by quite a bit in 2024. Didn't help. That is clear. So I think Democrats are seeing this now, and they're starting to recognize that they're going to have to change. The truth of the matter is that more and more Democratic voters, and certainly it's younger people, but we've seen it among older people as well, realize that this U.S.-Israel relationship is not healthy. I would still say, even most Democrats still would consider or would agree that Israel should be an ally of some kind. And we can discuss there's many reasons for that and how they see Israel. truth of the matter is even with the genocide, as horrible as Israeli behavior has been, as murderous and as bloody, unfortunately, that doesn't make them special among our allies. We have a lot of really bloody and awful allies. We do not pick our allies based on their good behavior. And I think that the issue here is that Democrats, I think, don't want this country to be involved in those crimes. And they're expressing that with their votes. They're saying that we don't want to supply Israel with these weapons. We don't want to sell them to them. We don't want to give them to them. And Democrats in Congress are slowly, slowly, slowly coming around to that. You know, I think we have to remember with the JRDs, this was a sale. And I think that's a big, big deal, because the current place where most Democrats are is that they're getting to the place of opposing aid to Israel. In other words, what they're saying, in fact, I just saw someone who identifies as a progressive, Jamie Raskin of Maryland, just say on, I think it was CNN, said Israel can afford to buy them, which is kind of what Benjamin Netanyahu has been saying, actually. He has come out and said that he wants to see an end to aid to Israel. What he really wants is to kind of change the way aid works and to divert it into private-public sort of partnerships. But it would still be aid, just wouldn't be as public and as clear. But whatever. I mean, the rhetoric is still the same. And that's where I think the liberal Democrats are. They're saying, you know, Israel can just buy the weapons. Whereas I think most Democratic voters have already gotten to the point of, no, we don't want to even sell it to them if they're going to use them against civilians, which is exactly what Israel, for the most part, does. So this is a dramatic shift. And it's only going to get stronger as people who still think of Israel as a beleaguered, poor, little, tiny country surrounded by hostile enemies. That view of Israel is the view of my generation and people older than me, you know, Gen X and older, and we're dying out. The people who are younger grew up with an Israel that is strong, independent, and aggressive. So there's no reason to give free support to that country.
1: Right. I wonder how you think Democratic leadership is interpreting data that shows in a 2024 report in Politico that nearly half of the donations AIPAC made, that's the American Israel Public Affairs Committee, to Democratic candidates came from donors who have a history of supporting Republicans. So they're clearly trying to affect Democratic primaries. And at the same time, there's a recent Pew Research poll that shows that 80% of Democratic and Democrat-leaning voters have an unfavorable view of Israel.
0: Right. So I think we need to be careful about the unfavorable view of Israel. I think a lot more people do have a truly unfavorable view of Israel as a country, but I think there's not enough appreciation for how much of that is the nature of the state, the ethno-nationalist nature of an apartheid state, as opposed to, I think there's still a lot of people who think that if Netanyahu wasn't prime minister, that things would be different. So I think we need to kind of take a little bit of that overwhelming number of negative views of Israel with a bit of a grain of salt and work to make people understand that, yes, Netanyahu is awful, but he's working through the nature of an apartheid state. The question of Republican donors to Democrats, I mean, this was one of the most just dumbfounding things. The stubbornness of mainstream Democrats never ceases to amaze me, and how self-defeating it is. There was a recent vote in the DNC, several proposals, one of which would have condemned so-called dark money contributions. This was voted down because it was clearly directed at AIPAC. And it was directed in part at the fact that AIPAC is getting a lot of its money that it's spending on Democratic primaries from Republicans. You would think Democrats would want to stop that. But the truth is that Democratic fundraisers, first of all, as I noted earlier, the leading fundraisers, many of them, not all, because some progressives are actually moving up in the fundraising world, particularly AOC has been doing a great job of that. But still, the major fundraisers, most of them are strongly pro-Israel, and they're getting a lot of their money from these Republican donors who are also pro-Israel. And to be fair, I don't think they see it as selling out to Republicans. I think they see it as these Republicans are trying to promote what these fundraisers see as the best vision of the Democratic Party. And I think that's where they're trying to go with it. But obviously, this is one of the reasons that it's become so important that, you know, progressive forces within the party call this out and stop it and just say, look, if you can't get support for Israel from Democrats, you shouldn't be getting it anywhere. That tells you where the party needs to go. And, you know, that whole concept that you're getting it from Republicans needs to be excised from party fundraising. The question that arises right now that I think we're going to have to confront is the Democrats can make the same mistakes they made in 2024, and chances are they're still going to win in the 2026 midterms. They may, depending on how Trump behaves over the next couple of years, even win still in 2028. That is because of how angry people are with Trump and the Republicans right now. So in other words, the basic Democratic strategy, which has been, well, we may suck, but the Republicans are a lot worse, is going to succeed right now. Yes. But that victory, as we saw in 2020, cannot be sustained over multiple elections. And the Republicans will come back worse than ever if we don't find a way to change the entire sort of playing field of our politics so that Republicans themselves have to also moderate their own views to come back to where the American voters are. And that means progressive change. That means not just in terms of foreign policy, that means, you know, single payer health care. It means the things that are popular. And I think that, which sometimes I think we in the progressive movement forget about, not what we like, not what's popular with us, but there are many things that are progressive causes, including support for Palestinian rights, that are very popular among mainstream, most of American voters who don't necessarily all consider themselves progressive. That's where we need to look.
1: Yes. I want to try to squeeze in one more question. The Democrats all but ignored the power of new media in 2024. And how much voters under 50 find the authenticity that they demand there, not in mainstream media. Do you see any evidence now in 2026 that Democrats will change course, or will they continue to refuse to listen and engage with younger generations and new media superstars like Hassan Piker, who speaks as a millennial to a millennial and Gen Z audience and has over 3 million followers who share his viewpoints?
0: So I think Hassan Piker really shows what the problem is and how far we still need to go to address it. You know, Hassan is somebody who I kind of like him, but he's also somebody who streams 12 hours a day. He's literally on Twitch 12 hours a day, which means if I'm streaming 12 hours a day, I will say something really stupid, you know, that will go viral and everybody will use it against me. That's just the nature of that field. That's, you know, it's going to happen. I think Hassan has occasionally said things that, you know, at least in terms of how he worded them, were not the best things politically, but he's not a politician. It's not his job. The fact that mainstream Democrats have focused so much on him, I think, tells me that we have a long way to go to change the nature of this party. The idea that anybody would distance themselves from Hassan in order to win, look, there may be places. I mean, you know, if you're running in a purple state, in a toss-up district, you know, where the Democrats are pretty conservative, yeah, you might want to distance yourself from Hassan Piker. That's always going to be true. That's true about every issue. Any issue that, you know, in all the congressional districts that we have 435 of them, you need to play it differently in different places. That may be. But the whole party kind of turning Hassan into the devil the way they have is incredibly stupid and misguided. It is the same mistake that they made in 2016 and 2024. Hell, they would have made it in 2020 as well if Trump wasn't such a disastrously bad candidate. The man killed over 100,000 Americans with his COVID policy. And yet, you know, he had the most votes of anybody who ever lost an election in 2020. So, as I said, I think in 2026, a lot of this may not matter, although with the recent Voting Rights Act decision, that will mean that there's going to be more seats. You know, each seat in the House that the Democrats can turn is even more valuable, that there is real danger that the Republicans can screw with this election enough to possibly at least try and defend the House and keep what's almost certain to be a Democratic majority razor thin. We need to look at all of that, but the venom directed at Hassan, I think, clearly shows that the mainstream of the Democratic Party has not learned And the idea that anybody should just abandon or turn on him to kind of go along to get along, we've seen that doesn't work. We've seen what a disaster that is. And look, we're seeing it play out in Michigan. Stevens, McMorrow, both of them have been sinking in the polls, whereas El-Sayed has risen. He's the guy that's been campaigning with Hassan Piker. He has moved into a virtual tie with McMorrow, both of whom are ahead of Stevens. Now, if one of those two drop out, probably he's going to have still more of a hill to climb, but there's still time and he's still on an upward trajectory. The fact is that his numbers have gone up because of Hassan Piker. So I think, again, people need to learn this lesson, and we need to focus on not just, you know, new media, which I think a lot of them are doing in their own often inept ways, but on younger voters, and recognize they're the ones who will be making or breaking elections. The old people like me, we vote. We're already voting. And most of us are going to vote Democrat, even if we have to hold our noses and do it. That's true. Younger voters don't necessarily do that. And that is where the elections will be won and lost when they're really contested.
1: Mitchell Plitnick, we can't thank you enough for your generosity of time and wisdom with us. We appreciate you being a friend of the show very, very much.
0: Thank you so much for having me. It's always a pleasure.
1: As Mitchell mentioned, historian Zachary Foster has recently written a fantastic article at Palestine Nexus about the historic expansionist desires of the Zionist movement. Foster writes, quote, "From the late 19th century, Zionist leaders imagined a Jewish Palestine with expansive borders, often inspired by the Bible. Of course, Zionist settlement patterns were dictated by the availability of land for sale, leading to a nucleus of Jewish colonies along the coastal plains, the Galilee, Jezreel Valley, and the Bayazan. Dozens of colonies were established by World War I and hundreds by World War II. By the late 1930s and 40s, the point of Zionist land purchases was to strengthen the territorial depth of the Zionist settlement network and expand its borders. In one incident, in October 1946, Zionist settlers set out in the middle of the night to lay claim to 11 desert outposts. Our goal was to conquer the Negev, Miriam Bonham said, who participated in the operation, so we had to settle it. Of Israel's current push to expand its borders, Foster writes, in February of 2026, Tucker Carlson pressed U.S. Ambassador to Israel Mike Huckabee on the meaning of Greater Israel. Carlson cited Genesis 15:18, which describes a divine promise of land from the Nile to the Euphrates. It would be fine if they took it all, Huckabee murmured. Israeli leaders across the political spectrum agreed. This war must end with changing the borders of the state of Israel in Gaza, in Lebanon, in Syria, and of course, in the West Bank. Israeli Finance Minister Bezalel Smotrich said, if it were up to me, we would have annexed territory long ago. It's not just the Israeli right, but also the liberal opposition leader, Yair Lapid, who agreed the Bible gives Israel the right to land from Egypt to Iraq. Greater Israel has been in the making for more than a century. It is not just the idea that Israel has no borders or that Israel's borders should be in a state of forever expansion, but also that Israel should dominate the countries beyond its borders. And indeed, every Israeli government since 1948 has either considered expanding the borders of the country, pursued military action to expand them, or in fact, expanded them. And while support for Greater Israel has ebbed and flowed, the project enjoys more support today than at any point in history. This at a time when Israel's regional footprint has been expanding at an accelerating pace with no end in sight. End quote. Like Mitchell Plitnick, I highly recommend folks read Foster's Brief History of Greater Israel, 1948 to present, at Palestine Nexus. Once again, I want to thank our guest, Mitchell Plitnick, journalist, political analyst, and writer. You can follow and read his work at Cutting Through on Substack. From the studios of KPFK in Los Angeles, I'm Esti Chandler, thanking you for taking this hour to put the Middle East in focus.

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3: Here's your Curry Coast weather picture from KCIWLP and the National Weather Service. Tonight, mostly cloudy with a low around 49. Gusty north winds about 20 miles per hour will decrease after midnight to between 7 and 12. Tomorrow, mostly sunny and breezy with a high near 54. North winds 7 to 12 miles per hour increasing in the afternoon to about 26 with gusts as high as 32. And then tomorrow night, breezy with a low around 48 under mostly clear skies. Spend your weekend with us, KCIWLP, 100.7, Brookings, Oregon. I'm Pete Lutz.

Welcome. This is Dr. Michio Kaku, Professor of Theoretical Physics at the City College and the Graduate Center of the City University of New York, and this is Exploration. Every week on Exploration, we discuss the fascinating world of science and its impact on society. And today we have two very special guests who will talk about some of the origins of the human race and where are we going if one day we can control the aging process. Our first special guest is Dr. William Calvin, and he's the author of a new book called A Brief History of the Mind. That's right, we're now going to go back millions of years into the past. Into the past when we weren't that intelligent, and then the question is, what was the spark? What was the spark that set us on this long journey to master the environment, to be able to manipulate objects around us, in other words, to become intelligent? Why did we separate from the rest of the apes? Some people think that perhaps the pivotal moment took place perhaps 6 million years ago in Africa. But what was it? Was it climate change? Was it somehow a mutation in our genes? What was it that set us off into this journey to become masters of our fate? And then our second special guest is Dr. Jay Olshansky, and he's going to talk to us about the aging process. No, we're not going to talk about hocus pocus and all the kinds of Madison Avenue advertisement you get when you walk into the drugstore stating that you can reverse all the wrinkles on your face. No, we're talking about the science, the genetics behind the aging process. Did you know that we now know what aging basically is? We didn't really know what aging even was 10, 15 years ago, but now we're converging on the idea that the aging process is basically the process of the accumulation of errors, errors at the genetic level, errors at the cellular level. And over time, as these errors build up, cells become sluggish. They don't work as well as they used to. They begin to sag. They begin to malfunction. In other words, we get old. And then the question is, do we really have to die? One day, with genetic engineering, it may be possible to stop, and who knows, maybe even reverse the aging process. And these are some of the things we'll talk to our special guest about. So once again, our first special guest, we'll talk about the origin of the human race. William Calvin is the author of the book, A Brief History of the Mind. And then our second special guest is Dr. Jay Olshansky, who will talk to about not the hocus pocus and all the superstition, but the real science, the science behind understanding the aging process and what can be done, who knows, sometimes in the future when we have an understanding of the genetics behind the aging process and we're able to not only to slow it down, but perhaps even reverse the aging process.

0: And now I'd like to introduce our special guest for today. He's Professor William Calvin. He's professor at the University of Washington in Seattle, and he's the author of a book called A Brief History of the Mind. He's an expert in the origins of humanity, and so we'll go back. We'll go back 6 to 7 million years when we first separated from the apes and begin the process of trying to figure out how is it that humans became humans? How is it that humans accumulated a large brain? How did we gain the capability of being able to split the atom and explore the universe? So once again, our special guest today is Professor William Calvin of the University of Washington in Seattle. And the topic of today is A Brief History of the Mind. The first question for you is, how did you, as a scientist, first get interested in science?
1: Well, that's interesting, because I wasn't a particularly good student in high school, and I certainly didn't get interested in science then, though I took courses. I just didn't have very good teachers. But when I got to college, all of a sudden, you know, I had good professors, and it was more interesting than anything else I'd ever done. I basically gave up all of my previous interests in photography and journalism and even sports. I'd been the sports editor of my school paper in high school. But I really gave all those things up because science was so interesting. And that's an answer I suspect that applies to a lot of people.
0: Okay, but why anthropology? Why brain studies? Why the study of primates? How'd you get steered into that direction?
1: Via humans, actually. That's a late interest. And it really occurred because I had a colleague in the neurosurgery department who was working on the physiology of language cortex. And because I was assisting him in some other projects, I learned quite a lot about his subject. And it led me into the question of how did the brain get reorganized? It's not really a question of enlargement. It's a question of, you know, the whole tip of the temporal lobe is now doing something different than it does in monkeys. And the whole question of how did that evolve in human evolution was what led me into the rest of human evolution.
0: Okay. Well, let's get into the meat of your book, A Brief History of the Mind. Your book is chronological, and you start going back 6, 7, 8 million years ago when certain conditions in Africa were met, and we, our ancestors, separated from the apes, in particular, a chimpanzee-like creature. Could you elaborate what happened? Why did we separate to begin the long journey to become Homo sapiens?
1: Well, you have to start with what the apes are capable of. The chimpanzees are the ones that we know the most about. And they can exist in savanna, woodland-type settings. Most of them live in forests, but in, say, Senegal, you find them in more open territory. And that's what I imagine our ancestors as being in, because a lot more woodland and savanna was beginning to develop in Africa about 7 million years ago. I mean, that's when animals like the Cape buffalo, you know, first appear on the scene. And all of the antelope in Africa that were evolving in this period. So there was a lot of grass around and a lot of meat on the hoof. And eventually our ancestors, you know, learned how to, you know, hunt reliably. But the transition to that is what's fascinated anthropologists for a long time.
0: Now, speaking about that, some people conjecture that it was the upright posture. That was the first glimmers of our separation from the apes. Could you elaborate?
1: Well, the upright posture and sort of the rearrangement of where the spinal cord comes into the head is first seen back around the 6, 7 million year territory. And that's some of the best evidence for upright posture, sort of a rebalancing of the head on top of the spinal cord. that presumably is because our ancestors were getting out of the trees and out into a bipedal kind of setting. And what whether that was running in our present notion of running long distances is probably not the answer. Their feet just were not rearranged until much later. But it's thought that what they were doing is they were still nesting at night in trees the way the chimpanzees do, and certainly running up a tree for protection if they got chased. But they were coming down out of it and making a living in the woodland and savanna kinds of settings. Mostly woodland, because you got to keep the trees close. But you need upright posture if you're going to scavenge and run away, you know, with you know, at least a piece of meat, and have the other animals stay there and consume the carcass rather than chase you. So upright posture for both carrying, you know, weigh stuff, and for also keeping your head up above the grass so you can see that you're not walking into a, another lion coming. Both of those things are part of the rationale for why you get upright posture.
0: Now, if we begin to leave the forest and move into the open grasslands and assume an upright posture, what about our thumb? Thumbs, we know, primates use thumbs for, among other things, swinging in trees.
1: Right.
0: So was the thumb, therefore, maladapted for the forest, but very adapted for a new purpose in the savannas?
1: Well, for swinging from trees, you actually want a small thumb that will stay out of the way.
0: Mm-hmm.
1: So it's really much more a matter of hanging by the other four fingers. The kind of power grip that you associate with the thumb is not a big part of this. It is a big part of holding onto rocks and bashing them together to get a sharp edge. But I really, you know, the evidence really isn't in on the thumb yet, the way it is on upright posture.
0: Okay, so now we're in the grasslands. It is now, again, 6-7 million years ago.
1: Well,
0: but things begin to change.
1: Yeah.
0: Why?
1: Well, first of all, you have a long period where nothing much seems to happen. That is to say, the climate is producing more and more woodland because basically instead of having a carpet of trees in Africa, you're going to a lot of patches in between groups of trees. And woodland tends to appear around the edges of the forests as a transition. And so because everything was becoming patchy, woodland was really the growth environment. If you could make a living in woodland, there was more of it being produced every year. So that's one of the things that's going on all through this period. Actually, getting out on savanna with its implication of a tree every mile or so is probably something that occurs around 1.8 million with Homo erectus. It's just not that clear they were in savannas.

0: say the ravens amongst the birds, tend to have somewhat bigger brains. But it's not a consistent sort of thing. Grazing animals have smaller brains per unit body weight than do their predators. But it's all sort of small stuff like this. It doesn't say a thing about a threefold enlargement in only 2.5 million years, which produces about four times more neocortex. So that's the question. That's the one I'm saying nobody really has a satisfactory answer for.
1: Well, if for people who saw the movie 2001, there's that famous scene where a chimpanzee-like creature grabs a piece of bone, lifts it up, smashes other bones, and
0: right.
1: then the bone becomes a space station in outer
0: right.
1: space. Very famous scene. Is there any scientific basis to that it was tool-making that required a larger brain because we were maladapted for mm-hmm. life in the savannas?
0: Well, that, again, is a common assumption. And the problem with it is that archaeologists have been hard at work on the tool-making record for the last 2.5 million years. And it's not a record of study progress. For example, you get the first tools back at about 2.7 million, and they're basically rocks with sharp edges because, you know, there's some rocks that are better chipping away like this than others. They are somewhat economical, and they will hit a rock instead of just once to get a sharp edge. They may hit a second time to get two before they go off and use it. But the initial tool-making styles, so-called Odolwan styles, are not sort of like a set of silverware with very distinct styles. They're just characterized by a sharp edge and a good grip. And, there's lots of shapes that will satisfy. That went on for 1 million years with no particular improvements. At the same time, the brain was enlarging quite steadily during that time.
1: Okay, well, there is a theory that says that, in some sense, man did not make tools. Tools made man. In the sense that in order to survive, increase your evolutionary survival value in the forest, in the savannas, you had to create tools, and that forced large brains to coordinate those tools, or else you didn't survive to perpetuate your species into the next generation.
0: But
1: what are your thoughts?
0: What this meta-analysis that I was just quoting to you says is not a very good explanation. That is to say, yes, you may have had to get over a threshold, but why does brain size keep increasing when tool-making doesn't change its complexity for 1 million years and does this twice in our evolutionary history? I mean, it's just a story that is not one of constant improvement.
1: And what is your theory? You have any speculations as to what you think caused the large brain to slowly get larger and larger over millions and millions of years?
0: Well, I don't have a theory that, is widely accepted. I mean, nobody's, this is all still quite an unsettled question. I'm driven to look at it as the brain size increase secondary to something else in development that just incidentally produces a larger brain. For example, if you've got a reorganized brain, particularly that temporal lobe that I mentioned before, it may be that the easiest way to do that is to do the reorganization in a slightly larger brain. I mean, it's sort of like if you're going to rearrange your, all the rooms in your house or something, it's nice to have a little surge space someplace to store stuff in while you're moving. And so the reorganization just worked better in brains that were a little bit larger.
1: Okay.
0: So that within a given generation, those that had somewhat larger brains would be the ones that more easily grew up with a reorganized brain.
1: Okay, now
0: in this view, the size isn't the main thing, it's the reorganization. And it might be that we could even downsize to chimpanzee-sized brains as long as we kept the reorganization, and we might still be as smart.
1: Okay, now let's talk about 100,000 and 60,000 years ago. Most
0: right.
1: textbooks say that about 100,000 years ago, plus or minus, modern humans, that is, humans that look

0: like us. Our erect spinal cord, our structure, they say that if you give them a shave, a three-piece suit, and put them on Wall Street, they would look pretty much indistinguishable from all the other barbarians on Wall Street.
1: Right.
0: However, you take a slightly different spin on this, and you say that, well, where is the evidence that they were modern and could cite poetry and create all sorts of advanced tools? What are your thoughts about what happened now, 60 to 100,000 years ago?
1: Well, the context, it's we're Homo sapiens, you know, our species, by about, it's now 200,000 years ago. That is to say, in Africa, you're seeing evidence of our species, you know, back around 200,000 years ago. Now, their behavior hadn't changed very much. It's very unclear what the transition, you know, was about. But in terms of any sort of study, you know, change in complexity of life, it's pretty slow going until about 100,000 years ago. And then by about 50,000, and all these are plus or minus 20,000, by about 50,000, you're starting to see widespread evidence of creativity. That is to say, they're making lots of new things. And that's certainly not the case, you know, earlier. You're beginning to get evidence of substantial long-distance trading. And, you know, trading involves doing some planning. That is to say, that you're going to have a market for your goods when you get there, and you've got something desirable to bring home. The evidence for higher intellectual function having taken a substantial, you know, advance is all over, you know, the archaeological record. And that's when a lot of people assume that, that something like syntax must have come in, too, as the, it's part of higher intellectual function that enables you to not just have, you know, two words put together to make a simple sentence, but being able to make one of these long, involved sentences.
0: So you would put language and the ability to manipulate and join and splice together more than just one thought into one sentence as sort of the core of what caused the Big Bang roughly 60,000 years ago?
1: Yeah. Basically, I think that you have this. Big Bang is sort of a popular term for what John Pfeiffer called the creative explosion, which is a much more descriptive term of what it's about. You know, it's about creativity and tool making, creative planning, other things. It shows up best, of course, in the art, where you even get perspective. You know, fairly early on in cave painting, it goes back 37,000 years at least. So, just within the middle of that, you know, period, 70,000 down to 35,000, there's just all sorts of evidence of something really new is happening.
0: Mm-hmm.
1: They're leading much more complex lives. You know, it has evidence in it of much more sophisticated thought processes.
0: Okay. Now,
1: whether that's driven by syntax or whether syntax is another one of those things that you get through secondary use of mental machinery for something else, you know, that's open.
0: Okay. Now, you also mentioned in your book Ice Ages. Ice Ages is one of the principal drivers of human evolution. Could you elaborate on that idea?
1: Well, in general, climate change is one of the things that speeds up evolution. It just provides a more unsettled environment that where new niches can develop that variants on species could fill and become a new species. So human evolution is going to be another example of that, but all you can really say is that it speeds up what, you know, might be there to happen otherwise. You know, personally, I think that the main thing going is not a slow, steady change in the environment, but that there were pretty rapid things going on. I mean, ice ages, you know, take 100,000 years. And that's pretty slow. I mean, nobody knows it's happening. But sprinkled in amongst all that are a lot of brief, quick changes in the environment that everybody would have noticed. I mean, for example, they would cause widespread drought and lots of fire. And after the fire comes a lot of grass growing in places where it was brush or forest before. And the grazing animals have a boom time. They start doubling and tripling their population, take advantage of all the new grass that came after one of these drought-induced fires. So if our ancestors were hunting by that time, they were predators on grazing animals. They, again, had a big opportunity. It was a big boom time after one of these big downsizings due to drought.
0: Okay.
1: What I tend to think is that the natural selection that was operating here was not on having the right stuff to survive downsizing. You know, I think it was so quick that whether you lived or died was mostly a matter of luck rather than having the right stuff. But in the aftermath of that, where you get this big boom time in grass, I think that it would very much have mattered whether you were a good enough hunter to make a steady living off of it, and therefore could venture out of woodlands and into grasslands much more permanently. But
0: now,
1: certainly in the sort of the 50-year aftermath of one of these abrupt cooling and drought and windy and dusty climate changes.
0: Okay, now also your book mentions the Neanderthal. We coexisted with the Neanderthal in Europe for thousands of years. So where does the Neanderthal fit into this?
1: Neanderthal is sort of a specialized European, mostly, although it spreads into Asia periodically, European species that's adapted for colder climate, though they did not live in northern Europe. That was apparently too much for them. But they were clearly hunters. But it doesn't, the way it appears is that they had a method of hunting that caused them a lot of injuries. I mean, they're, as they say, Neanderthal bones often have healed fractures. And so the thought is that they probably didn't have the most sophisticated hunting techniques that allow you to stand at a distance and throw something. They were getting up close with their spears and such and taking a lot of injuries as a result. There's not particularly good evidence for them having any sophisticated language. They probably, like our ancestors about 200,000 years ago, had simple language like two-year-olds. As they had words, they could put them together into making short sentences, but they couldn't engage in the complicated thought that goes along with long sentences.
0: Now, the Neanderthals, I take it, did not have this big bang that we had that allowed
1: right.
0: us to create complex sentences, manipulate more than just one thought at a time, and plan and strategize, right?
1: Right. They clearly were capable of making more sophisticated tools. As to say, when our Homo sapiens ancestors moved into the neighborhood, the Neanderthals picked up on their techniques. And began producing, you know, similar kinds of things. So they may not have been as inventive, or if they were inventive, it kept dying out all the time. But certainly they didn't have an intellectual big bang, perhaps, you know, because the climate really, you know, wiped them out. They were a European species, and Europe in that period when they died out was getting colder and colder. The glaciers were taking over more and more of their territory. And a lot of species got sort of pushed south into the Mediterranean and went extinct. And it may be that Neanderthals are another example of that.

And that's it for the first part of Exploration. Once again, our special guest has been Dr. William Calvin, author of the book, A Brief History of the Mind. And if you want a copy of today's program, call the Pacifica Program Service at 1-800-735-0230. That's 1-800-735-0230 for a copy of today's program. And be sure to dial into my website. It's www.mkaku.org, www.mkaku.org. And you can find out all about my latest book, Physics of the Impossible, and the commentaries that I do for the Science Channel. So stay tuned now for the second half of Exploration as we talk about the aging process and whether or not one day we might be able to reverse it.

Welcome. This is Dr. Michio Kaku, Professor of Theoretical Physics at the City College and the Graduate Center of the City University of New York, and this is the second half of Exploration. In the first half of Exploration, we talked about the evolution of the mind. This is, of course, the 150th anniversary of the publication of Charles Darwin's Origin of Species, and the mind itself is a byproduct of evolution, says William Calvin in his book, A Brief History of the Mind. Well, in the second half of Exploration, we're going to talk about whether or not we can cheat evolution and perhaps extend the human lifespan. Some people think that the human lifespan is programmed into us genetically. If so, then perhaps we can tinker with it and use genetic engineering to lengthen the human lifespan. So in the second half of Exploration, we're going to bring on Dr. Jay Olshansky, one of the nation's leading experts on genetic engineering and the aging process, and he's the co-author of a book called The Quest for Immortality. So once again, in the second half of Exploration, we're going to talk about the aging process, what we know about it, and what we might one day be able to do about it.

0: And now I'd like to bring on our special guest for today. We're very delighted to have with us Professor S.J. Olshansky. He's a professor in the School of Public Health at the University of Illinois at Chicago, and he's also a research institute at the Center on Aging at the University of Chicago. Well, if you've been to the drugstore, you've probably been hit with all these advertising saying that you can retard the aging process, even roll back the hands of time, live longer, they say. But what about the truth? The truth about human growth hormone, antioxidants, massive doses of vitamins and minerals and herbs and supplements? What about the hardcore truth and scientific verification of these claims? And also, what about genetics? We seem to be teasing apart many of the genes that influence the aging process. So once again, we're going to bring on our special guest today, Professor J. Olshansky, and he's the co-author of a book called The Quest for Immortality. So that's the subject of today's discussion. Immortality. Now, I understand that today you and other prominent scientists have issued a policy statement, a recommendation of sorts that could have serious and beneficial economic benefits. Could you elaborate?
1: Yes. This is based on an article we published in The Scientist back in March of this year with Rich Miller from the University of Michigan, Dan Perry from the Alliance for Aging Research, and Bob Butler from the International Longevity Center in New York, and we basically suggested that the time has arrived for societies, not just the United States, but really all nations, to begin investing in an effort to slow the biological process of aging in people. And the logic and the rationale is fairly straightforward. Basically, what we're suggesting is that even a small deceleration or slowdown in the rate of biological aging of just a few years would actually yield huge economic and health benefits. I mean, think of it this way. The way the NIH is currently set up is essentially to deal with one disease at a time, independent of all others. But if you can find a way to slow down the biological process of aging, you would essentially postpone everything that is negative associated with growing older into later and later ages. It would be as if you achieved a major discovery for every major fatal and non-fatal disease if you could find a way to slow aging. So we're calling on Congress to begin investing in a concerted effort to slow the biological process of aging in people.
0: Yes, in fact, the social benefits could be astronomical, especially as you look at the baby boomers that are hitting 60 and will eventually increase medical costs tremendously in this country.
1: Yes. I mean, the prevalence of conditions of frailty and disability will rise dramatically in the coming decades with the aging of the baby boom cohort. So slowing that process even a little bit would actually enable people to be healthier longer, contribute to the economy longer. They would just everything positive associated with aging. There are positive things associated with aging. Would be extended, so it would be an extraordinarily important event for national economies, for public health. The time has arrived, I think, and not only has the time arrived, but the science is approaching the level at which I think we're beginning to gain enough understanding that we think we can do this in humans. We know we can do it in other animals. We think we can do this in humans.
0: Okay, now let's get back to Earth and talk about hokum, snake oil, and real science. If you visit the drugstore, you realize that there are whole shelves full of herbs and remedies and vitamins, making all sorts of promises about retarding the aging process, reversing the years. So let's now talk about the science, that is, what is known experimentally. Let's start with the internet, where we have lots of advertisements for human growth hormone. Now, in some sense, are the people of America being used as guinea pigs for this gigantic experiment on human growth hormone, or what are your thoughts?
1: Well, people are using themselves as guinea pigs. It's absolutely remarkable that, you can go on the internet and find every conceivable nutritional supplement and hormone, including growth hormone, with people with no expertise in the field claiming that it can slow, stop, or reverse the biological process of aging. And people believe this. They spend enormous sums of money. They order this stuff over the internet. They inject themselves with it or take these pills. And there isn't a shred of evidence that it'll make you live any longer. There actually is some evidence, some suggestive evidence, that some of these substances, including growth hormone, have the potential to actually shorten your life. So it's remarkable that people are conducting a biological experiment on themselves. It doesn't mean that there isn't value necessarily to some nutritional supplements, particularly for people who are deficient in certain vitamins and minerals. There's no question that there is a benefit for those individuals. But if your diet is so bad that you're deficient in some major vitamin or mineral or or something, these vitamin supplements aren't going to make up the difference. It simply isn't going to work. And there's no evidence that it actually extends life.
0: And what about the side effects of human growth hormones? Some people think maybe cancer or other kinds of diseases associated with accelerating metabolism. It's like a sports car. If you were to accelerate a sports car, you throw off a few gears here and there. And that, of course, means cancer, because cancer, in some sense, is genetic errors. But what are your thoughts about side effects of human growth hormone?
1: Well, first of all, it has been demonstrated that there are some benefits, believe it or not, associated with growth hormone, including increased muscle mass and reduction in the rate of bone loss and improved skin elasticity. So you can't deny the fact that there have been benefits associated with it. But accompanying those benefits have been risks, including carpal tunnel syndrome, increased risk of diabetes. There is suggestive evidence that it might increase the risk of cancer. The fact is that it hasn't been properly studied yet using clinical trials in humans. And so before those clinical trials are in, before we know what the results are, it's really premature to be using these kinds of substances. And again, once again, with the case of growth hormone, there isn't any evidence that it extends life.
0: Okay, now moving on, when you go to the drugstore, you see these advertisements for mega vitamins. Some claim that it retards the oxidation process. Other people cite certain studies which show that if you ingest certain diets rich in vitamins, it seems to be good for you. But what about the pure form of vitamins that you buy in the drugstore?
1: Well, once again, the nutritional supplement industry is really working hard to convince us that aging is somehow caused by either the loss of some hormone or the lack of nutritional supplements of one kind or another, and they're perfectly willing to sell you everything that they can to try to convince you that you can somehow influence this process. And it's based in part on science, where it's suggested that that aging is influenced by oxidation, and this oxidation process can be slowed down in theory with the ingestion of certain nutritional supplements that have antioxidative effects. But there isn't any empirical evidence that demonstrates that these substances actually extend duration of life. So once again, it's the same scenario where people are selling something with exaggerated claims, with a profit motive in mind, and people are buying it up like crazy.
0: And what about herbs? Some people say that maybe pure vitamins that are refined by the chemical companies may not simulate vitamins in the natural forms. So what about taking herbal medicines? What is known or not known about herbs?
1: Now, honestly, I don't know that much about herbs and herbal medicines to comment on that. But what I can tell you is that there's plenty of evidence that eating more fruits and vegetables and can certainly lower your risk of a wide variety of diseases and disorders. And, of course, those in the supplement industry are suggesting that contained within those fruits and vegetables there are certain substances that they can concentrate in a pill and give to you in a larger form, you know, under the assumption that more is better. Well, there is where the evidence is lacking. The evidence is there that eating more fruits and vegetables is good for you. The evidence is lacking that the nutritional supplements containing the vitamins that they think are causing the beneficial effect, the evidence there is lacking that will have any significant effect.
0: Okay, now moving on, let's talk about something that actually does work. I think all scientists would say unanimously that there is one and only one proven way in the animal kingdom anyway of actually increasing the lifespan of animals. We don't know whether it works for humans yet. But let's talk about caloric restriction. First of all, what is it? And what tests have been done?
1: Well, you're right. This is the one intervention that's been demonstrated repeatedly to extend duration of life on a wide variety of species. It's basically reducing your caloric intake. It can, you know, vary. The percentage can vary from anywhere from 10 to 30% below maintenance levels. So it would depend on what your current height and weight is. But, you know, if your normal caloric intake is 2,000 calories to maintain your weight, you might be reducing it down to 1,500 calories. And no one exactly knows why it works or how it works, the underlying mechanism, but there is consistent research suggesting that it extends duration of life. Now, the question is, how does it do so? Does it extend duration of life by slowing the biological process of aging? Some people believe that to be the case. Others suggest that it actually extends duration of life by reducing the risk of a wide variety of diseases and disorders, which is not the same as slowing the biological process of aging. Remember, if you reduce the risk of heart disease, cancer, and stroke, however you do that, through exercise or diet, the aging process marches on. It's uninfluenced by that. But if indeed you're slowing down the biological process of aging, then everything negative associated with it is dragged to later ages. It's postponed to later ages. And that would actually be a wonderful thing if caloric restriction was the mechanism that actually worked. Now, don't expect, by the way, that people are going to be living longer by dramatically reducing their caloric intake. What the scientists are looking for is the underlying mechanism to find a way to mimic that process without actually reducing your caloric intake. It should be obvious, by the way, that in the United States and elsewhere, we're doing the exact opposite. We are increasing our caloric intake. We are growing more obese at a more rapid pace than we ever have in the past. So this research is particularly important and is interesting for a wide variety of reasons.
0: Okay, now caloric restriction works on yeast cells, spiders, insects, mice, and now for the first time we're getting the first preliminary evidence from primate studies done in Bethesda, Maryland. So can you tell us a little bit about some of those experiments? Because primates, of course, are closer to us. And perhaps it may work on organisms as complex as us. But what are your thoughts?
1: Well, my guess is it probably will. I mean, the work of Richard Weinrich from Wisconsin and other researchers at NIH and Bethesda have, I think, demonstrated quite convincingly that reducing caloric intake can lower the risk of disease. Probably it will extend duration of life. We have to wait for these animals to live long enough to determine whether or not that's going to be one of the consequences. But there are a couple of problems here. In some of the earlier studies, you need to remember that the control animals that were used in the caloric restriction studies were fed ad libitum, meaning they had as much food as they wanted, which is sort of like us. And so whenever you reduce your caloric intake relative to eating as much as you want, what you are demonstrating is more the detrimental effect of a gluttonous lifestyle rather than the longevity-enhancing effect of caloric restriction. So you have to be careful on how you interpret that. Now, in more recent studies, the control animals are not fed ad libitum. They are fed really more of a maintenance diet. And you're not seeing quite the large differences in duration of life in these two populations when you do it that way. Nevertheless, you do see reductions in the risk of a wide variety of diseases and disorders, and we would all be better off if we reduced our caloric intake. Whether it would work in humans at the level that we see in these other species, I think, is highly questionable. And there's a real concern when, for example, you extend the duration of life of a fruit fly or a roundworm nematode by 3, 4, or 5-fold. It's real tempting for researchers to then multiply the human life expectancy by 3, 4, or 5, and suggest that the same effect, if it occurred in humans, would make us live hundreds and hundreds of years. My guess is we wouldn't see anywhere near that kind of increase in magnitude and duration of life in humans. But if we could, you know, live healthier longer for just, you know, an extra 5 or 10 years, that would be huge.
0: Okay, now I understand that the animals that have been studied seem to be a little bit lethargic because they have such a restricted diet. They have less cancerous tumors, less incidences of diseases associated with the aging process, but they also seem to lack an interest in the sex drive. That is all the things that make life worth living, joie de vivre. These animals seem to be pretty lethargic. Is that true?
1: Yeah, so I understand that there appears to be a price to pay. There appears to be lower fecundity, less interest in sex, and I think a difficult problem with controlling body temperature. These animals are cold. In fact, feel cold. In fact, in the case of humans who are conducting this experiment on themselves, they're essentially reporting the same thing. So there is a price, at least for now, to be paid by adopting this calorically restricted diet, which is why, as I suggested earlier, reducing your caloric intake to these kinds of levels probably isn't the way it's going to work in humans. The way it's probably going to work in humans is that scientists will try to find some sort of mimetic, something that will fool the body into believing that it's calorically restricted to achieve the same effect without actually significantly reducing your caloric intake like that. And that's probably the way it will work. And it's extremely valuable and interesting research that needs to be aggressively pursued because there's such great potential there.
0: Okay, now let's leave the animal kingdom and talk strictly about humans. In your book, you mentioned the fact that the life expectancy for Americans at the beginning of the 20th century was not very long at all, less than 50 years of age. And yet there's been an increase into the 70s since then. Some people think it's sanitation. Other people think it's antibiotics and vaccines. But what are your thoughts about looking at the long-term life expectancy of humans going back to ancient days, through the Middle Ages, to the turn of the century, to present-day times?
1: Well, going back to ancient times, there's evidence to suggest that life expectancy, for example, during the time of the ancient Egyptians, was probably somewhere in the 20s. Nobody knows exactly where it was, but it's likely to have been in the 20s. We achieved a very small incremental increase over the millennia to the beginning of the 19th and 20th centuries, when life expectancy rose up to about between 45 and 50, in the United States anyway. And then you saw this quantum leap in life expectancy during the 20th century from 50 to close to 80. And that was largely attributable to dramatic reductions in early age mortality, infant, child, and maternal mortality, principally as a result of sanitation, public health, refrigeration, foods, and so forth. It's, you know, the introduction of antibiotics occurred after most of the declines in the death rates occurred at younger ages and contributed relatively a small amount to the rise in life expectancy in the 20th century. Now, in the latter part of the 20th century, there have been notable reductions in death rates at middle and older ages, even from heart disease, from some forms of cancer. And so you see, you know, two forces contributing during the 20th century: the early age mortality declines at the beginning, and the later age mortality declines at the end, which explains, by the way, why the more recent increases in life expectancy have been smaller than the ones that occurred at the beginning of the 20th century. When you save children from dying, you add very rapidly to life expectancy. When you save middle-aged and older people from dying from fatal diseases, chronic fatal diseases, you add a relatively smaller amount.
0: Now, it turns out that Japanese women have some of the longest life expectancies on the planet Earth. It's almost approaching 90. So we're talking about 50% of Japanese women essentially getting into their late 80s and into their 90s. Some people say it's diet, a fish diet that's low in fat. But what are your thoughts about the demographics of different societies?
1: Well, first of all, for Japanese women, it's just above 85. It might be approaching 86. And, mm-hmm. and you have to realize that there's a huge difference between 85 and 90. It's not the same as between 50 and 55. And the reason is fairly straightforward. To raise life expectancy up when you're at these very high levels is extremely difficult because you're pushing up against the basic biological process of aging itself. There's no question that subgroups of the population, such as those in Okinawa, Japan, for example, have much higher life expectancies. The actual force involved is not yet understood. It's not like we can, here in the U.S., adopt the lifestyle of the Japanese. I know some people have suggested this, including some friends of mine who study the Okinawa diet, suggested that you can somehow get Americans to live as long as the Okinawans by adopting this particular lifestyle. And there's no evidence to suggest that that would be the case unless, of course, we were all Japanese here in the United States, and that isn't the case. You know, there are genetic factors that are influencing the risk of death and duration of life, and those are things that we simply cannot control, at least not yet anyway. But there's no question that subgroups of the population do experience greater longevity than other subgroups, and that is a fascinating area to study, by the way, because it would appear as though there are genes that exist within the human genome that influence duration of life, and they may be more highly concentrated in some subgroups relative to others.
0: Okay, now let's talk about genes, because that's, of course, where most of the breakthroughs are being made in the last few years. Again, there's no fountain of youth. No one in the genetics area is claiming to have solved the aging process, but there's been lots of very interesting studies. First of all, there's something called progeria, a genetic disease that's been intensely studied in which children die of old age. They look like plucked chickens, and they die of heart attacks as teenagers. Could you elaborate on that very strange disease?
1: Well, it appears on this, progeria appears on the surface anyway to be a phenomenon of accelerated aging, but there's evidence to suggest it is not. There are lots of things that don't occur in these children that occur in the aging phenotype of individuals who actually do make it out to older ages. So I would be cautious about thinking of progeria as accelerated aging. It is certainly interesting to study these individuals, and you have to realize that it's always easy to do something to yourself that will accelerate aging. I mean, you know, we do it all the time, quite frankly. And one of my the arguments that I've made for many years is that the only control we have over the duration of our life is to shorten it. And we exercise that control all the time when we adopt lifestyles that are, you know, where we expose ourselves to the sun, or we don't exercise, or we smoke cigarettes, or use drugs. These are the kinds of things that can make us die at much younger ages than would otherwise be the case. Clearly, with these children with progeria, there are genetic forces that are influencing this phenomenon, but it is not, or appears not to be, a case of accelerated aging.
0: Now let me ask you a key question. Is there an age gene or a collection of genes which control the aging process?
1: Well, this, to me, is one of the most fascinating lines of research in the field of aging today. Clearly, we have people who live past 100, they're called centenarians, and people who live past 110, they're called supercentenarians. There are many fewer of the latter. But they do exist, and these individuals somehow can make it out for 100 years or 110 years without heart disease or cancer, while the rest of us don't live that long. And 3/4 of the population will die from heart disease, cancer, or stroke. So clearly, these individuals possess genes that enable them to combat the things that kill the rest of us at younger ages. And so the research that's ongoing now by a number of scientists that study these older individuals, I think, holds great potential for understanding the basic genetics of duration of life. It's important to remember that the genes that these individuals have are not, I hesitate to call them longevity genes, only because they can't exist for the purpose of making us live longer. But these individuals may just be fortunate to possess these genes that somehow protect them from the things that kill the rest of us at younger ages.
0: And that concludes our interview with Jay Olshansky. He's one of the nation's leading experts on the aging process and the genetic basis of our genes. And he's the author of a book called The Quest for Immortality. However, I should point out to you that it's not going to be tomorrow. It's not going to be the day after tomorrow. But it may take years for us to understand the aging process genetically as well as on the level of lifestyle, as well as the ability to grow organs of the body to replace diseased organs as they wear out. So a combination of therapies may eventually be involved. A, to reprogram our genes. B, to change our lifestyle. And C, eventually to replace diseased and aging organs as they wear out. So don't think this is going to happen anytime soon. However, there's nothing in the laws of biology to prevent us from extending the lifespan.

Well, I'm afraid that's it for Exploration. So join us every week when we discuss the fascinating world of science and its impact on society. This is Dr. Michio Kaku, and once again, our special guests have been Dr. William Calvin, speaking about A Brief History of the Mind, and Dr. Jay Olshansky, author of the book The Quest for Immortality. And if you want a copy of today's program, call the Pacifica Program Service at 1-800-735-0230. And be sure to dial into my website. It's www.mkaku.org, mkaku.org. Good day.

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3: Here's your Curry Coast weather picture from KCIWLP and the National Weather Service. Tonight, mostly cloudy with a low around 49. Gusty north winds about 20 miles per hour will decrease after midnight to between 7 and 12. Tomorrow, mostly sunny and breezy with a high near 54. North winds 7 to 12 miles per hour increasing in the afternoon to about 26 with gusts as high as 32. And then tomorrow night, breezy with a low around 48 under mostly clear skies. Spend your weekend with us, KCIWLP, 100.7, Brookings, Oregon. I'm Pete Lutz.

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0: We're here to discuss disaster preparation in the Northwest.
1: We live with the threat of natural disasters and meltdowns of our human-made systems.
0: How can we ready ourselves to endure and recover if and when disaster strikes? What and who can we count on for help and support?
1: What will our towns be like in the aftermath?
0: Here, we'll talk with people who have been through disasters. We'll talk with the people who run the organizations we rely on. What are they doing to prepare for future disaster?
1: Above all, we will present practical steps to help you prepare and protect yourself and your family.
0: We are here today with a very special guest, Dr. Gigi Reed. Now, you may say, who is Dr. Gigi Reed? Well, you already know Dr. Gigi Reed.
2: Yeah.
0: You're familiar with Doc and Jock?
3: Yeah.
0: This is the Doc of Doc and Jock.
2: Hi.
0: We have separated her from
2: Dr. G.
3: Why, thank you.
0: And now she's free to talk about whatever she wants without Jock.
3: Yeah. Oh, my gosh. Free at last.
0: Free at last. Exactly, exactly. Now, but the thing of it is, we have a totally different topic, of course, than what she and Jock talk about normally. And that is, we're talking about disaster and disaster preparation and the aftermath of disaster and how we recover and take care of ourselves and our families when something like that occurs. Dr. Reed, I'm going to refer to her as Dr. Reed. You may know her as Gigi. She's going to talk with us about how to prepare a medical kit for home use, how to train maybe, what we have to know in order to use a medical kit, and what things we probably won't be addressing in a medical kit, and how the local medical community comes together to deal with large-scale disasters, which she's been through in Louisiana. So we welcome you.
3: Thank you.
0: Dr. Reed, thank you for being here.
1: And I'm glad we're going to be talking about this because Wes convinced me that I needed to buy a to-go bag.
3: Yeah.
1: And then I studied all of these backpacks, talked to my younger son, who's an outdoors person. I get the backpack in, and I'm like, what do I do now?
3: Yeah.
1: And then one of the things is, you know, hey, I'm on some blood pressure medication, some other things. I go, oh, I need extras. All these questions came up.
3: Yeah, mm-hmm. For sure. Mm-hmm.
0: So, Dr. Reed.
3: Yeah.
0: Tell us just for a bit how your background and how you got involved in becoming a doctor.
3: All right. Well, I'm actually born and raised in Germany. I came to the States doing research, being a researcher for over 20 years. Then I had thyroid cancer, and that changed my life. And at age 47, I went to medical school. For residency, I went to Louisiana. And after Hurricane Laura destroyed my town, Lake Charles, I moved up here. And so I came up here in 2020 and been working as a physician here in the area, Crescent City and Harbor now.
0: So what lessons did you learn having had your home destroyed as a result of a hurricane?
3: So that was a pretty cool story. We knew Hurricane Laura was coming. It was supposed to come, I think it was August 15th or something, in 2020, and it was supposed to hit landfall at Category 3. And my friend had a house built who had been through a prior hurricane. It was steady for Category 3, and I was supposed to stay there overnight with my dog and my birds. And she said, just in case it got stronger, get ready to go somewhere else. And so I was going to go there in the afternoon, and half hour before I was going to go there, she said, pack your stuff. It's going to be a Category 5. We have to evacuate. And I said, what do you mean? I didn't know what to take. So all of a sudden, it wasn't just spending the night somewhere. All of a sudden is, go away. You might not find your house when you come back. So I had to pack important anything, my animals, important papers, medications, which I wasn't on. But all of a sudden, the disaster was there, and I was confronted and having to do something. And I said, what do you want me to take? I said, what can you not live without when you come back? And it was a shocker because I couldn't say, well, let me think about it. I had to do it within 30 minutes. And then we're out coming back the next day or the day after. As a matter of fact, that day in where we stayed in Biloxi, I I put my applications on to work somewhere else. So when I came back, the house was destroyed pretty much, and so was all of Lake Charles pretty much. And you come back to the house, it's destroyed. You can't even get in the house, and now you're at a still point. Wait, what's going on now? I never thought I would be in a situation. So the show here probably tells us a lot, or can tell us a lot, that even if you're so prepared, you're actually, and I wasn't prepared, I have to say, but you will be prepared after you have gone through something. And this show, this, you know, you guys are, the Cascadia Strong radio show is for people not to have to go through this sobering, shocking event of going through something like that and not knowing what to do. So I have learned that even if you think you're prepared, you're not prepared. You are just, it's shocking when you come back. Luckily, we were able to come back, right? Mm-hmm. Yeah, that was it. Anything I forgot to mention?
1: No, but so then what made you decide to move to an area that has the potential perils of tsunamis, earthquakes? What are you just adding to your list? Or
3: so once again,
1: wildfires.
3: Maybe I'm not so prepared after all. I just wanted to go as far as possible away from hurricane land. Mm-hmm. I did not think about there could be something else because mm-hmm. it's just away from. So I wasn't prepared. And as a matter of fact, my brother said, only she could move from earthquake land from Utah to hurricane land to down there, now to tsunami land. So I did manage to go through all of the big, I guess I didn't do the other disasters that could happen.
0: So then, all right, well, given what you've gone through, mm-hmm. and you've thought about it now.
3: Yeah,
0: and
3: yeah.
0: In retrospect, what I should have done sort of thing, given that we live where we live now, and the perils that we potentially face, which we hope we never will. Because Ray and I, you know, we do this show, but we're hoping all this stuff is just for naught. You know,
3: that's
0: what we're hoping. But of course, the reality is that something's probably looming out there someday.
3: Yeah.
0: So what should we be doing now relative to taking care of ourselves and our families relative to medical things?
3: Yeah. So there's a lot of things. So I want to add another thing. So when we came back, there was no power. There was nothing. So we couldn't just go to the pharmacy and get our medication. We couldn't go get gas and drive somewhere. The gas stations don't work without power. The pharmacies were closed. The stores were closed. The water didn't work. The internet didn't work. The phones didn't work. So get into that position and say, what do I need medically or outside of the medical that I can hold on, assuming we're not drowned and, you know, obviously we're coming back or we're surviving this and have power to mobilize ourselves. So what we need is anything that keeps us alive or keeps us healthy for the next 3 to 7 days. So if you're on blood pressure medication, have 7 extra days of blood pressure medication.
0: Now, let me just interrupt you just for a second here. For those of you listening, you may want to have a pencil and paper nearby. We're going to go over a lot of things here. Dr. Reed's going to cover a lot of things. You may want to take notes. But if you don't take notes or you miss something, you can always go to kciw.org, where this broadcast will be stored and saved, and you can then download it and listen to it again to make sure that you get all the benefit of what Dr. Reed is telling us. Thank you. Sorry for the interruption there.
3: Okay. So if you have blood pressure medications, a pill a day, 2 pills, 3 pills, whatever it is, have 7 extra. At least, actually, officially they say 72 hours, but I would say a week would be safer. Blood pressure medication, there are dried medications. They last at least a year. So you don't have to store them, change them every 3 months. You know, if you're taking vitamin D, okay, I think 7 days without vitamin D will be fine. But cholesterol medication, diabetic medication, as long as they're just pills, will be good. Insulin, is a different issue. You might want to see if you can ask the pharmacist how long can you actually store it outside of the fridge. So insulin is going to be a little bit more a tricky question or how to answer that. Inhalers, if you have COPD or asthma, it's inhalers are going to be very important. They also last at least a year, usually.
0: Now, if you have a prescription, can you get multiple doses?
3: Yeah, like for 3 months,
0: yes,
3: usually.
0: We
3: just about always write for 3 months at a time. That's what the insurances prefer, because then the adherence to taking the pills is better. There are some insurances that don't give it to you. They only give you the 30 days. So you cannot hamster away too much, but, you know.
0: So then you'd have to rotate. If you had a 90-day supply,
3: you
0: have to
3: rotate them. Yes. So do 87 pills and then exchange them. And so 83 pills. So you have the 7 pills extra. So if you have 90 days, put them away, or get the first 90 days, do 83 days, and then get the next ratio. So you only have, 7 days that are maybe a little older than the others, but they are not out of date. Usually the dry pills last at least a year. They just have to put some kind of a date on there when they're not good anymore. So desiccated pills usually are good. The gel pills, they're in some jelly thing. They're probably not good as long. Or the gummies, you know, vitamin D comes in gummies. Again, vitamin D is not going to be essential that you take that. We're talking essential medication. So that's your medication. But you also want to have a normal kit, like your bandages, like water purification pills, or they're usually bleach. Super, super important, because if we do have a tsunami, there is going to be water everywhere. Now, not only the dogs that poop and pee out there, also our sewage, right? It will come back to us. So we will have bacteria everywhere. So having really purified water or purification system, pills that you throw in there, or clean water somewhere is going to be super important. Now, that's a little bit outside the medical kit. The medical kit really should contain your personal or your the person that you take care of medical needs. You do not have to have syringes in there if you don't take insulin, you know, for other people to inject something rather, you know.

0: people to have a big old honking suitcase full of stuff that they might need to help other people. Take care of your own needs. Because you don't know, you possibly cannot make the medical decision what another person needs. I think that's probably the biggest thing I would say. Now, the other thing also is we're living in a not super warm climate, especially during the winter months when it rains. It is cold. So water and tsunami water possibly also makes us colder than we should be in other climates. So of the most essence is dry, warm clothes. We need to stay warm in order for us to be able to fight disease, right? So if we're not, if we're cold and shivering, our immune system can't do anything. They're already fighting off us being hypothermic. So warm clothes, even though it's not in the medical kit, warm clothes, blankets, dry as well, is super important in the medical setting.
1: When I was in the Army and we were on bivouac and those sorts of things, the sergeant always emphasized clean socks.
0: Yeah, clean socks.
1: And you got to sticks in my mind, you know. We did a lot of hiking. And you get a blister on your foot or something, it becomes infected.
0: Yeah.
1: You know, you needed socks. I mean, socks get wet, they get dirty, whatever, and it has problems with your feet.
2: I guess I got to buy socks. I came out to the West Coast because it's warmer, and all I do is wear sandals.
1: All you wear is red sandals.
0: It's true. So, yeah, warmth.
1: Well, you're not a real Oregonian unless you wear wool socks with your Birkenstocks.
2: In one of those caps. You know, like the stocking cap.
1: And a stocking cap, that's right. Now, what are the
2: things? Oregonian stocking cap.
1: What are the things, then, that probably your medical kit should not try to accommodate?
0: Yeah, like the help for other people, okay, or the vitamin D supplement, stuff that you really, or your beauty pills, or, you know, stuff like that. Really go down to the essential. If you're on five different medications, take the five different medications. If you're on a CPAP or some other thing that needs electricity, have a little tiny backup plan. Do you have something that works on battery? Anything that possibly needs electricity, have a plan that you can live without electricity for a little bit. So oxygen, they can have those little concentrators. You know, their battery life is not forever. So batteries for those kind of
1: batteries
0: things.
1: Batteries, for sure. Now, we're going to have an episode later on, Ray, where we talk about charging batteries in particular, and then rechargeable batteries with solar devices that can charge batteries during the day and that sort
0: of
1: thing. And we're going to talk about the limitations of that, which we've encountered. But yeah, the whole thing about batteries and like the CPAP machines and, and who knows what other medical devices that you have to add that are electrical. You need some way to power those things.
0: Now, another maybe not super medical thing is I would store away high caloric foods. Store it in the getaway bag that Ray has too off, I guess. high caloric foods, and you remember that in the 80s, I think they called it the army rations or something like that. They had, it's a little pack of even dessert. Everything is high caloric, and you can either eat it cold or you can heat it up. It's just a little dried, freeze-dried, I don't know if it's freeze-dried, but shrunk up packet. And it's high caloric because you cannot, you have to put a lot of calories into a small food because you probably don't have an elaborate dinner. You just eat whatever you come across. We need the calories to big time fight the temperature. We have to have, in that environment, we have to have calories to fight the low temperatures. Hypothermia, once again, too low temperature is not good for the body. We will get sicker, even if everything is the same, if our body is under temperature.
1: How many calories does an adult require in a child?
0: It is, so it's totally, we say 2,000 to 2,200 for a man, 1,800 to 2,000, but it is really different per person. The older you get, we actually need less calories, but more quality calories. But yeah, so go with the 2,000.
1: Okay, and a child would need half that?
0: Yeah, 50.

0: 1,500 to 1,800, depending on the age and the activity of a child. They don't need prosciutto. You know, just really, it's going to be, it's not going to be peanut butter. It's going to be something like peanut butter, which is full of fat and protein.
1: Mac and cheese.
2: Mac and cheese.
0: Yeah, for example. So we need that also to fight infection. The warmth we need to fight infection to stay alive, the nutrients and the warmth, believe it or not, we need sleep for the immune system to work. So it's really majorly active during rest. So we need to give our body the rest in being warm and being fed for our immune system to work. Our immune system will be taxed in that kind of situation because the stress hormone, cholesterol, etc., will try to get our body out of whack in getting us into the fight or flight situation, which lowers our ability to actually heal. So our body is going to be whacked out.
1: Mm-hmm.
0: So we need to help it one way or another. Now, the other thing that I thought, maybe not again in a medical kit, but we need to take a picture of our medication, for example, or other non-sensitive important papers, maybe the hospital you go to or such, and store it somewhere very sensitive. I would say store it in the cloud, but that can be hacked, so I don't know. If you put non-sensitive stuff in there that you can retrieve once the electricity is back or once you find a hospital that does have electricity that they can get the information. Because I see, even with people who are, you know, normal people, when I see them as patients, many, I would say the majority, doesn't know what medications they're on. So now think about you being in a stress situation. You don't want to think what your whatever blood pressure medication is. So yeah, that's an important aspect as well.
2: So if you have it on the cloud, say, then you have to remember your passwords and log on codes and that sort of thing.
0: Yeah,
2: well,
0: yeah.
2: So you have to keep track of that somehow. If it's on your cell phone, you got to keep your cell phone powered up.
0: Right, yeah.
1: Well, in my experience with some of moving from the Midwest to the West Coast is the availability of what I thought is information that is stored in the medical world isn't available to different institutions.
0: Right. HIPAA prevents that big time.
1: Like I can't, you know, just come here and say, oh, just go talk to my doctor back there. Or just sign into my account.
0: Right.
1: None of that works.
0: Mm. Well, even if you have it, yeah, you need the release of information. It's a regulation that's supposed to help us, but often it doesn't help the patients.
1: And it come to think of it, I haven't done this since I've been out here, but when I was in the Midwest, I had been going to the same medical places for a long time, and there were records I could give them, including things about living wills and trust, and they had that all stored there.
0: So the living will, the pulse, the portable life-sustaining, portable orders of life-sustaining treatment, or the advanced directive, now is supposed to be filled out, bring to the primary care physician, and they send it to the state. So the state, anywhere when you, and I don't know how it is here at the border, if they're, you know, going to the other state as well. But if you are a Californian, then it will be in California state, Oregon state, wherever you go in that hospital, the information is there. So that's good. That is not, I mean, that's, when you hand us the pulse, for example, then you give us permission to send it there. So everybody, the hospitals can pull it up. Because those are your wishes, so you want your wishes to be fulfilled.
1: Yeah, so it's all of this. I mean, none of
0: this would be nice
1: really
0: if all of it. Yeah, you're right.
1: To everyone.
0: Mm-hmm. Yeah, it would be nice, and it's the bummer is that HIPAA prevents us from doing that, and I don't know if there can be an amendment of some sort saying if, because that can be abused too, in a case of a tsunami or tragedy or whatever, can that be available?
1: Well, I think what you're pointing out is, Gigi, that there's just so many things that we just don't think of. Like you did it once maybe in your life.
0: Yeah.
1: and you moved and
0: right.
1: you just
0: You're
1: haven't
0: right.
1: even thought about it and you don't want to think about it.
0: Yeah. Mm-hmm. Yeah. And it's and medication wise, yeah, that's good, but there is other stuff, right? Medication, that's you.
1: Your
0: but
1: past medical history, yeah, what surgeries have you
0: had? Super important.
1: What,
0: You're right.
1: What's happened to you in the last 10 years?
0: Yeah, you have, you can, maybe you have metal somewhere, you can't get an MRI. Well, if it's not stored somewhere, the information, and you need it, and they find you somewhere, they possibly will do an MRI or want to do an MRI, which they can't if you have metal in your body. So, yeah, very, very good point. The past medical history, past surgical history, allergies.
1: There's the idea you could return in 7 days, but what if it's a month? What if it's two and you have, I don't know, I was asked recently, you know, what vaccines have you had?
0: Oh,
1: and I'm
0: yeah.
1: like, what?
0: Right. I had them all.
1: When I was two.
0: Yeah, exactly.
2: So, okay, well, given you have all this medical information, there's a lot of it I hadn't even thought about in a long, long time. Where would you store it? I mean, where do you keep this stuff so that it's perpetual and it's available?
0: You can always have, you know, pre-cell phone. We had that in our wallet. Or, you know, you had a tiny little piece of paper where the phone numbers were stored, right, from other people.
2: Well, maybe put it in your go bag.
0: And it could be in the go bag or in...
1: You could. You, and I know you need power for your phone, right, to charge, but you can put it as photos.
2: Or yeah. print it.
1: Print it. And I'm a fan of the cloud, so I think you can put it in the cloud. And if you actually, if you put it on your iPhone, it goes in the iCloud.
0: Yeah, and then that's there, and possibly you can retrieve it, except for if you have the high security, then you might not, right?
1: Yeah, I have an album in my iPhone, and I keep things like driver's license and some other things in there just because I'm asked for it every now and then, and usually you know, and in a situation where I don't have it.
0: And that's when I was put into a situation, pack your bags, we're leaving in 30 minutes to Biloxi. That's when I thought, what can I not? So I put my original diplomas in there. I put my passport in there. But I did not. I think I had actually a vaccination history pamphlet from Germany. I think I put that one in there. But if you're not thinking about it, right? I mean, that's all. I just had myself to take care of and my dog. You know, not another family member. But you want to write down what is important. Vaccination, like you said, you know, vaccinations are important, especially if we have wastewater contamination, you know, diphtheria or such, that is going to be possibly coming back up. And if you're vaccinated, then they won't jab you just because they're jabbing everybody. Or you might be allergic to certain vaccinations.
1: Oh, that's a good list.
0: Yeah. So just write down certain things, or we should have a list on the Custicadia website, the list that maybe you want to consider to have on the go back.
1: Extreme allergies or intolerances. I've learned some people I know as they've gotten older, they're not necessarily allergic, but if they're given a medicine after 2 to 3 days, their body goes AWOL.
0: Yeah.
1: In extreme ways.
0: Yeah.
2: Mm-hmm. Wow, so many things. You know, one thing I've observed here, Ray, as we explore these topics, you know, for disaster preparation and all like this one, you poke, it's like the tar baby. You poke it and all of a sudden, you know, five more topics, you know, pop out and they're all big, and you poke each one of those and you get more topics that pop out and they're all big. This whole thing is so overwhelming in preparing for it. No wonder people just kind of cast it aside and say, I'll deal with it when it arrives. You know, then of course, all you do is just try to survive is all you do. You haven't dealt with it at all. You just try to get through it and survive.
0: But I do think maybe this is a wake-up call.
1: Well, we are out of time for this session. However, we will continue this extremely important discussion with Dr. Reed in our next episode. So tune in next time, same station, for more insights on physically protecting yourself and your family in the event disaster strikes.
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3: Thanks to Mike Powell for the music.
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2: And so until next time, get and stay prepared.
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6: This is Jeremy Roth Cushell with Understanding Israel-Palestine Beyond the Walls. I'm joined by Grant Smith. Grant Smith has been the research director of the Institute for Research Middle Eastern Policy, IRMEP, in Washington, D.C. since 2003. He is the author of 2 unofficial histories of AIPAC, the American-Israel Public Affairs Committee, America's Defense Line, the Justice Department's Battle to Register the Israel Lobby as Agents of a Foreign Government, and Foreign Agents, AIPAC, from the 1963 Fulbright hearings to the 2005 espionage scandal, as well as the books Divert and Spy Trade about Israeli espionage inside the United States. Jeff Stein of the Washington Post designated Smith a, quote, Washington, D.C. author who has made a career out of writing critical books on Israeli spying and lobbying, unquote. Thank you so much for joining us today, Grant Smith.
7: Hey, it's great to be on. Thank you, Jeremy.
6: Being your expertise and the institute that you started has factualized through documents and deep analysis the actual historical background of what we now call the Israel Lobby. Mm-hmm. Would you take us back to maybe more of the origins of the modern Israel Lobby in the United States of America?
7: Sure. And I just want to say that one of the books you reference really traces the rise of Isaiah Kenin, who was the founder of AIPAC. And so he, along with some other key figures I hope we discuss, such as Abraham Feinberg, were really instrumental in setting up the lobby as we know it today. On the part of Kenin, he started off as a newspaper man, very interested in Zionist politics, and then when Israel was coming into being, he was actually an employee of the Ministry of Foreign Affairs and ran an operation called the Israel Office of Information, in which they were trying to pressure Congress and funnel lots of news to newspapers and outlets about the importance of supporting Israel. And he finally left that organization for the American Zionist Council, the AIPAC prototype, and essentially did the same thing. And this really sets up the battle that's been that went on through the 50s and 60s, where the Justice Department told him he had to register as a foreign agent under the 1938 Foreign Agents Registration Act, and he said no. And then when he was kind of caught out lobbying by the Senate Foreign Relations Committee and a Justice Department investigation, they reconstituted the AZC as AIPAC to avoid registering. So he's a very interesting figure, Isaiah Kenin. And really, you can kind of trace his career as the formation of AIPAC and kind of the modus operandi of always pressing for unconditional U.S. support, a huge effort to get positive media coverage, just a lot of fundraising activities in the U.S., the diversion of some funds from the quasi-Israeli Jewish agency into U.S. lobbying efforts, the first wins for foreign aid. You can really see all of that by tracking Isaiah Cannon.
6: Will you explain to our listeners the birth of the modern political lobbying organization in relationship to the Israel lobby in terms of this relationship of Abraham Feinberg and Harry Truman?
7: Sure. That's an extremely important relationship. So Abraham Feinberg, you know, was born in 1908, and he was instrumental in organizing Harry S. Truman's so-called Whistletop fundraising tour that really saved his 1948 presidential election campaign from what people were terming at the time. It was almost certainly going to be a disaster. And so Feinberg had an extremely close relationship with Harry Truman. He was the chairman of the Democratic Party Committee in New York City. And Truman quoted to his Truman Library, he said, "I remember Abe, he certainly did come through." And he really did. He really helped Truman out a lot. And he later helped out other Democrats as well, right up to LBJ, in terms of raising funds. But he also had this other side. And that other side was his instrumental role as a person who was helping a vast smuggling network called the Haganah Smuggling Network in the U.S., which was diverting surplus World War II material of war to Palestine for the upcoming War of Independence. And so he was constantly coming up on the radar as being involved first in Americans for Haganah, which became Israel Speaks. He was ordered, like Cannon, to begin registering as a foreign agent in the 1950s, and very instrumental behind the scenes in meeting when David Ben-Gurion was just the head of the Jewish agency visiting the U.S. He was part of this group of rich Zionist industry leaders who met with Ben-Gurion and promised to help set up the support network in the U.S. He was one of those guys. So he had this other side where he was really working Truman and other political figures on the basis of his Democratic Party politics to get this unconditional aid for Israel going. And he really leveraged the fact that he had saved Truman and that he was a bigwig in the Democratic Party to get all sorts of favorable deals. And especially, you know, when he was meeting with Israeli intelligence officials and meeting with Americans who were smuggling weapons, he was able to get the Justice Department and other investigations of the Haganah Smuggling Network to quash those investigations in the cradle, so that only a handful of some of the smugglers who were violating the Neutrality Act and Arms Export Control Act were actually prosecuted, like Hank Greenspun, a big figure out in Las Vegas, like Al Schwimmer, who became the head of Israel Aircraft Industries, later Israel Aerospace Industries, Charles Winters, who helped get some bombers shipped to Israel. So he was very instrumental in helping get minimal prosecutions and get all sorts of leniency for when they were caught, which wasn't very often, but when they were caught, you know, it stood a chance to give Israel a major black eye and kind of get some accountability out of the network. And they were always, if they weren't able to quash the investigations, they were later able to, and their fellow travelers, get some presidential pardons of the people who were caught.
6: Moving back to the 40s through the 60s, and this question of Truman through Kennedy and the evolution of the American Zionist Council into the American Israeli Public Affairs Council.
7: Yep.
6: It's interesting, in the beginning of Israel Shahak's book, the controversial but renowned Israeli chemist and dissident wrote a book titled A Jewish History, Jewish Religion, The Way to 3,000 Years. And in the introduction to that, or the preface, Gor Vidal relates a story that he had heard directly from John F. Kennedy about a suitcase of cash that was delivered to Truman during these whistle stop tours, and that it was basically explicitly put to Kennedy behind the scenes when Feinberg approached him.
7: Right.
6: And this is also related in the Samson Option by Seymour Hersh's book, that Feinberg said that there was an agreement or an understanding. Meanwhile, Kennedy had related to others that he felt deeply insulted on behalf of the United States, that there was basically a quid pro quo offered to him in relationship to campaign financing,
7: right.
6: That we want to, quote, control your Middle East policy. And thus, after that, Kennedy came into office, and along with his brother, Robert Kennedy, they appeared to want to, John Kennedy, on one hand, wanted to reform campaign finance, and then Robert Kennedy looked to be tasked to try to register the Israel lobby as foreign agents. Would you speak to what happened there?
7: Sure. I just want to say that the full quote from this, it was that, quote, sometime in the late 40s, that world-class gossip and occasional historian John F. Kennedy told me how in 1948, Harry S. Truman had been pretty much abandoned by everyone when he came to run for president. Then an American Zionist brought him $2 million in cash in a suitcase aboard his whistle-stop campaign train. And that's why a recognition of Israel was rushed through so fast. As neither Jack nor I was an anti-Semite, unlike his father and my grandfather, this is Gor Vidal talking, we just took this to be another funny story about Truman and serene corruption of American politics, unquote. And it's a classic quote, and lots of people have mentioned that. But just bumping it up to that hotel meeting room, Kennedy, he got the backing of major pro-Israel, business people and whatnot, and they did basically tell him, "We want to run your Middle East policy." And he was unaware that that was the quid pro quo, and he did three things that really did not go down well with these financial backers. They felt abandoned, and that he was, not holding up his end of the bargain. One of them was having some diplomacy pushing for the return of some Palestinian refugees to their homes and properties in what was now, Israel by the early 60s. He also was cracking down behind the scenes on the fact that the American Zionist Council was not registering as a foreign agent, despite an abundance of information that they were absolutely taking money to things like Kennan's Near East reports, which was kind of laundering money from the Jewish Agency to him to keep his operations going, all sorts of coordination, just every indication that they were foreign agents but not registering. And they would push back and say, well, Pharaoh was designed to go after, Nazis and communists, not our good friends, Israel. And so they were pushing back, saying, no, this law doesn't really apply to us. And his third red line was really threatening to withhold conventional military aid if Israel didn't shut down its Dimona nuclear weapons facility. And all three of those things were just absolute red lines for the Israel lobby and Israel. And it was extremely tense going. There's a whole section of our IsraelLobbyArchive.org devoted to the behind-the-scenes fight where they ordered AZC to register as a foreign agent. But then after Kennedy was gone, The whole thing kind of unwounds, and although the AZC did submit a list of all the money it was sending out to form think tanks and funneling to the New York Times radio station and just this vast influence operation, that was supposed to be public, and yet the Justice Department kept it under wraps until we got it via FOIA in 2008. So the FARA battle with AIPAC's predecessor is why AIPAC exists in its present form. AIPAC split off from being an unincorporated lobbying division of the American Zionist Council 6 weeks after the order by the Justice Department, and it was back up and running full-fledged by the end of the decade. And so the reason AIPAC exists is that it had to reconstitute itself in order to claim that it didn't have to register as a foreign agent. But then it went on to be involved in three quasi-espionage scandals that proved that it still had this intelligence and covert operations capability and probably should have been registering. So it's a fascinating story. And if you look up American Zionist Council, you know, registration battle, you can see all of the documents behind those two books that you mentioned.
6: And the resources that you have at IsraelLobby.org include everything from what you mentioned about the behind-the-scenes nuclear negotiations to a whole series of documents about Abraham Feinberg. And it's interesting to note, too, that it talked about how usually FARA would be used to, keep an eye on communists and Nazis.
7: Right.
6: And meanwhile, one of Feinberg's close associates, David Wall,
7: right?
6: was a known
7: Soviet spy. Sure.
6: Codenamed Pink, you say, from the 1930s.
7: Right.
6: And so that's just a note. And then sort of putting a closing on this earlier period, mm-hmm. I just would want to note that there is a long term, it looks to be, an archetype or a architecture of the Israel lobby, at that point, even the proto-Israel lobby, in terms of a carrot and the stick. And so at the same time that Abraham Feinberg is approaching Truman with resources to fund his dilapidated campaign, in the year prior to that, I think, it was the Stern Gang, Lehi, one of the most extremists of the Zionist militant groups, who had worked to make an alliance with Nazi Germany and then eventually turned to the Soviets.
7: Right.
6: But were also sending mail bombs to leadership in the UK. But it also had sent, apparently, and this is documented in Truman's daughter's Margaret's book, that the Stern Gang had sent letter bombs to the White House.
7: Right.
6: In 1947. And so I think that this architecture of the carrot and the stick in terms of this long-term industrial-scale espionage should be noted. But now, in moving into this more middle period,
7: yeah,
6: of the Israel lobby and industrial-scale Israeli espionage, I think the nuclear component that you mentioned is really crucial here. It was obviously of much importance to this intensity of tension between the Kennedy administration and Ben-Gurion's administration in the early 60s. And then it did not resolve. Well, in some cases, it was resolved in certain ways, but it was only escalated in terms of the importance of the Israeli desire to attain nuclear materials and to attain them by covert means from the United States in terms of building up their nuclear weapons at their Dimona plant. And so in bringing us from maybe the 60s into the 80s,
7: yeah,
6: could you talk about this question of the transfer of material, nuclear material,
7: yeah,
6: in relationship to LACOM, which is the Israeli basically industrial espionage organization, mm-hmm, and was crucial at the core of nuclear espionage, including into the more modern era, where someone who's known as a film producer of such films,
7: yeah,
6: as,
7: yeah,
6: JFK by,
7: yeah,
6: Oliver Stone, Arnon Milchan,
7: right,
6: is a known agent of Israeli nuclear espionage.
7: Right. Yeah. Well, that's That's very interesting ground. And just to mention that when Ben-Gurion in 1958 started looking to fund a nuclear weapons program, he turns once again to Abe Feinberg as somebody he knew could get it done because he had already done all of the conventional weapons smuggling and organization that way. So he was also involved, and they formed some front organizations such as, you know, the Weizmann Institute for Science, which became a partner and was very active in trying to get the Atoms for Peace program so that they could have a U.S.-funded nuclear research facility reactor in Israel. But anyway, so the LACOM was a scientific division for looking for mainly nuclear weapons-related material and information run out of consulates and the embassy in the U.S. And there's a there was a very conscious effort to get the most precious material on Earth that could only be produced in massive national laboratories, and that was highly enriched uranium. And so just like the Haganah outfit had set up front organizations through the Sonnenborn Institute, like Materials and Manpower for Palestine, there was a front organization set up outside of Pittsburgh at Apollo, Pennsylvania, by a brilliant nuclear scientist named Zalman Shapiro, who had solved some key problems in naval nuclear reactors and then launched his own commercial facility as a contractor for the Navy to process highly enriched uranium into naval fuel and other applications. And almost immediately, by the mid-1960s, it was noted that his plant was losing more highly enriched uranium than any other facility in the U.S., and it still has that record. And so an investigation was launched by the FBI, and they noted that top Israeli LACOM officials and top Israeli spies like Rafi Eitan had visited the plant, that Shapiro was heavily involved in meeting with these people on a constant basis. He was photographed in surveillance photos meeting in the airport with Israeli spies. And so an effort was made to determine if some of this lost material had found its way into Dimona. And an Israeli, the Tel Aviv station chief, the Israel Tel Aviv station chief for the CIA, John Haddon, did a covert mission and picked up some samples outside of Dimona that indicated this highly enriched uranium for naval fuel, which was distinct and rare and not available in many places. Hanford transferred much of it right to Apollo, to NUMEC to process. Picked up traces of that, came to the conclusion that the Israelis had obtained a large quantity of that in order to have nuclear weapons available, by the late 1960s, simple sort of gun-type, highly enriched uranium atomic bomb. So the fallout from that particular espionage is still ongoing. The site in Apollo, Pennsylvania, where they ran NUMEC was a steel plant. It was a shoddily run organization, underfunded. Many people were hurt by pollution. It's still the site of a $500 million cleanup by the U.S. Corps of Engineers because it was a sloppily run, underfunded front organization. And it was gradually the Department of Energy and Atomic Energy Commission, which is now defunct, organized its buyout by Atlantic Richfield to avoid the embarrassment of having to admit what had actually happened there. And Shapiro was gently eased into another position where he didn't have access to highly enriched uranium or any classified information on nuclear-related matters. And he basically lived a full life denying that he had diverted uranium, and everyone has generally, not had any consequences except for the residents around the plants. But nuclear espionage has been ongoing. And you mentioned Arnon Milchan, the famous Hollywood producer. He was recruited by Benjamin Blumberg of Israeli intelligence, founder of Mossad, very early, Lacombe, very early. And he participated in sourcing material as well. And one incident that we've been particularly active on, because nobody actually went after the documents, was to find out more about the diversion of 810 Krytons, which can be used as nuclear triggers in the highly sequenced timing of the initial detonations that then detonate nuclear weapons. Well, there was a smuggling operation called Project Pinto, which was set up to smuggle some of these export-controlled triggers out of the U.S. in a series of shipments to the Israeli Ministry of Defense. And it involved a company called Milco out of Huntington Beach in California. The triggers would be shipped to Helai Trading in Israel, and then the Ministry of Defense would take them from there. What we found out when we got the FBI documents and some other agencies released documents was that none other than Benjamin Netanyahu was in this smuggling ring, meeting with the smugglers, such as Richard Kelly Smith, and worked at Helai Trading at a time when everyone else said he was working at a furniture factory. So, you know, Netanyahu.
6: And what is the time scheme of this?
7: Yeah, so this is the late 70s to early 80s. And the, so the investigation files were from 1985 to 2002. The problem with this whole thing is, you know, they rounded up a lower level operative, Richard Kelly Smith, but then he promptly fled the country and he just basically disappeared from the scene until he was captured in Spain and sent back to the U.S. in 2002. And he pretty much was...
6: And it sounds like these upper-level operatives, whether it's from Milchan or Netanyahu, one of them became the prime minister
7: right.
6: a little bit later, and the other produced the movie on the assassination of an American president
7: right.
6: the next decade.
7: Yeah, I mean, not only that, but, you know, I think because some of these files came out, and even National Public Radio started saying, well, you know, it looks like Milchan is involved in some pretty terrible stuff. Well... He wasn't going to be issued another non-resident visa to stay in Hollywood making blockbuster films. And he was on his way out of this country, I think, because the State Department, you know, knew, the public knew that he was kind of a bad actor. But Netanyahu intervened and got him, you know, pressured the State Department to give Arnon another 10-year visa. So not only did the two masterminds, I think they were the masterminds, skate, but they retained sufficient influence to force, you know, political appointees at the State Department to grant him another visa. So there's no accountability for this stuff. And I just have to mention, it's ongoing. I mean, nuclear smuggling from this country of... you know, key components has never stopped. In 2012, there was a Belgian company called Telegy, which was in a smuggling network that brought Textronix oscilloscopes, bought them in the U.S., shipped them to Israel. You really need those to work on nuclear weapons. And there wasn't really any consequence for that. You know, they shut down the operation, but, you know, there was no consequence like there would have been if, for example, they'd gone to Iran or something like that.
6: I've been speaking with Grant F. Smith, who's been the research director of the Institute for Research Middle Eastern Policy, IRMEP, in Washington, D.C. since 2003, and a prolific author of many crucial books. Grant, will you give our audience a sense of where they can go to find more information about your work if they're interested in doing so?
7: Sure, Jeremy, and thanks. Thanks for having me on. People can go to IsraelLobby.org, which is an archival website. And pretty much everything that we collect, which is mainly through the Freedom of Information Act, can be found there. And then any articles we write is linked from there as well. People can go to IRMEP.org, which lists our conferences, recent reports. It's got the Twitter feed and online events. So check out IRMEP.org as well.
6: Thank you so much again, Grant Smith.
7: Thanks, Jeremy.
8: 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I want to invite all straight and queer, young and beautiful, old and not old, to our special pre-Pride queer history program entitled Our History is Our Future. Come meet us, a 7-member panel, intergenerational of 4 decades, of what queer life was like from 1941 to 1981. We will be interviewed by library host Kat Liddell. Questions and answers are encouraged, and we welcome you to come learn, be inspired, and be hopeful. Learn, laugh, and elevate one another. When and where? Chetco Community Library, 405 Alder Street. When? Mark this on your calendar. Tuesday, May 12th from 5 to 7 p.m. Yes, we will have refreshments and a lot of time to just be together.
9: 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Tonight, mostly cloudy with a low around 49. Gusty north winds about 20 miles per hour will decrease after midnight to between 7 and 12. Tomorrow, mostly sunny and breezy with a high near 54. North winds 7 to 12 miles per hour increasing in the afternoon to about 26 with gusts as high as 32. And then tomorrow night, breezy with a low around 48 under mostly clear skies. 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
13: She's strong and smart.

That's Michael and the Rock Ness Monsters right here on the Children's Hour. I'm Katie Stone, and today it's a musical special honoring our mothers. We all love our moms here on the Children's Hour, and I'm no exception. I love my mom, and I am a mom, and it's Mother's Day, and we hope you're honoring your mom. Here's a mom and son. It's Grammy winners Pierce Freelon and Nina Freelon, their title track off of Ancestars, right here on the Children's Hour.

0: my hand, Mummy, and show me the way so that I can go out in the big world one day. Teach me the basics and then let me learn. Should I ever get stuck, I will know where to turn. Cheer me up, Mummy, when I'm feeling blue. I can always rely on a kind word from you. Dry my tears, Mummy, when I'm feeling sad. Let me know it's okay and I won't feel so bad. Show me the sunshine and then set me free to be the brilliant person that you raised me to be.
1: 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In the background, Poddington Bear. And before that, you heard Megan and Kelly Trainer from her Thank You Release with Mom. Sylvia Chave brought us Hey Mama. Today on the show, we have a Mother's Day musical special. You can follow along on our playlist at childrenshour.org. This is Angie Hu, right here on the Children's Hour.

0: Lori Berkner before that from Waiting for the Elevator. In the background, Ketza. This is the Children's Hour Mother's Day special. Happy Mother's Day to all who are celebrating. We'll be back right after this.
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2: That was Nsingizi with Mama. And before that, Sweet Honey in the Rock with On Children. You're listening to the Children's Hour Mother's Day special. We're celebrating our moms. What are you doing for Mother's Day? Tom Chapin has an idea.

0: Let's see, what would she like? Granola?
1: No.
0: Hot oatmeal?
1: No.
0: Pancakes?
1: Yeah.
0: With syrup?
1: Yeah.
0: And bacon?
2: Mommy won't eat bacon.

Three by Three is Laura Cortesi and the Dance Cards. Before that, Take Care of Your Grown-Ups is Alastair Mook from Singing Our Way Through. Tom Chapin had Mother's Day off Moonboat. 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This is Fuchs.

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That was Kathy Kalik. Use a napkin, not your mom, is always a good idea. Not just on Mother's Day. You're listening to the Children's Hour. Before that, you heard Mr. T and Friends. Every day for mom is Mother's Day. And we opened up that set with Saul Paul with Mama from We Dream in 3D. You're listening to the Children's Hour, and today we have a musical Mother's Day special. This is Kath B. right here on the Children's Hour.

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We've got time for just one more. We're going to go out with Good Charlotte. Thank you, Mom. And thank you to all the moms.

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7: Stand-up paddleboards can be a lot of fun, but can lead to problems if used incorrectly. 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An ankle or leg leash designed for general flat water use can become entangled in brush or other debris on area rivers, holding the user underwater and leading to a fatality. Such fatalities are preventable when basic safety precautions are taken. 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The Marine Board has a free online paddling course that covers basic strokes, different environmental conditions, and safety equipment. Play it safe and review the Marine Board's information before heading out with a stand-up paddleboard.
8: Here's your Curry Coast weather picture from KCIWLP and the National Weather Service. Tonight, mostly cloudy with a low around 49. Gusty north winds about 20 miles per hour will decrease after midnight to between 7 and 12. Tomorrow, mostly sunny and breezy with a high near 54. North winds 7 to 12 miles per hour increasing in the afternoon to about 26 with gusts as high as 32. And then tomorrow night, breezy with a low around 48 under mostly clear skies. Spend your weekend with us, KCIWLP, 100.7, Brookings, Oregon. I'm Pete Lutz.
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9: And so it goes, I told her. I don't want to die in Georgia, hypnotized, just waiting for better days to end this military madness. And she says, serves you right to suffer, unless perpetual change is something better. She could get away with saying things like that, because she was a brown-eyed girl from Chicago.

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1: Dave.
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1: Dave, man, open up.
0: Dave?
1: Dave, man, open up.
0: Dave?
1: Yeah, Dave.
0: Dave's not here.

We gotta do a little Muddy Waters style on it. Yeah! Gotta take it to Southside Chicago, baby. On a licking stick, Mr. Magic Dick. Little Chicago style, come on, man.

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1: Mike Brewer and Tom Shipley there, both of whom are still not dead, but they're steering clear of Georgia.
0: Also, the Jay Giles Band, Serves You Right to Suffer, featuring Magic Dick and his Lickin' Stick.
1: That guy gets around, doesn't he?
2: Sure does.
1: Our featured artist at the top, Graham Nash, that song about Mayor Daley and the DNC in Chicago, from his first album, Songs for Beginners.
0: Graham William Nash was born in 1942 in Blackpool, England, and first rose to fame as a member of the Hollies.
1: He left the Hollies partly because they would not let him write political songs like that one.
0: And we got three more on the way from Graham's solo career, plus Lessons in Patience, Young Lust, and the Bermuda Triangle.
3: Just what we need for a better life.
0: What we really need is peace, love, and rock and roll.
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6: I'm the oil upon the water.

0: Hi, I'm John Baker, reminding you that here on the Flower Power Hour, time is relative. So this Flower Power Hour may last longer than 60 minutes. However, if it lasts longer than 8 hours, please consult your radio technician. Your cooperation is appreciated.
1: What?
0: Thank you.

0: will give us food and shelter for the night, he can join us in our quest for the Holy Grail.
1: Well, I'll ask him, but I don't think he'll be very keen. He's already got one, you see.
0: What?
1: He said they've already got one.
0: Are you sure he's got one?
1: Oh, yes, it's very nice.
2: I told him we already got one.

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1: I can dig it.
2: Van Morrison and a brown-eyed girl who shall remain nameless had their hearts a-thumping behind the stadium.
0: Also, a tasty instrumental from Carlos Santana's first album called Waiting. And Fleetwood Mac, I Feel Like a Dream has got me hypnotized.
3: Oh, I have wasps in my brain!
2: And Graham Nash at the top with And So It Goes. That's from Wild Tales, his second solo studio album.
0: Neil Young on acoustic piano on that one. David Lindley on electric slide guitar.
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0: During August, we'll be doing a whole week of Woodstock shows, talking with the co-creator of Woodstock, Artie Kornfeld, a guy Graham Nash considers a friend.
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0: You've got the Flower Power Hour with Ken and MJ, spreading peace and love around the world, one song at a time.
1: And from British Columbia, Canada, Chilliwack there. Love that tune called Something Better. Chilliwack was formed by guitarist and vocalist Bill Henderson in 1970.
0: Plus two from our featured artists this hour, Graham Nash, Military Madness and Better Days. That's Rita Coolidge singing backup on Military Madness, and Dave Mason played lead guitar.
1: Better Days and Military Madness, both great anti-war songs. Graham Nash is a firm believer in the tragedy and the absurdity of war.
0: And for my long, deep closer, I've got the title cut from the Yes album, Perpetual Change.
1: And this track has been described as progressive rock at its pinnacle.
0: First, a couple of quotes. One from Dr. Wayne Dyer.
1: If you change the way you look at things, the things you look at change.
0: And the other quote is from John Anderson of Yes.
1: We're still growing into that place of higher consciousness. We are becoming a global conscience.
0: Peace.

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1: KCIW's own 35-year veteran dog trainer, Kelly Hansen, trainer to the stars, has some great advice to protect our dogs during these hot summer months. Kelly joins host Candace Michelle on KCIW's Our Community to discuss owner responsibility in protecting our pets from the elements. 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
2: So it's really important to be able to recognize what your dog looks like when it's happy and relaxed and fearful. So you're kind of walking ahead of the dog in the world, if you will, to look like you do. You look outside at nighttime before you let Cola out. Same kind of thing. When you take your dog out into the world, look out ahead. Just be aware. We're getting into hot weather. Take your shoe off and touch your foot to the concrete out there. If you could go ahead and walk around outside, if your foot can be on the ground and it doesn't burn, it's okay for your dog.
3: Right.
2: If you put your foot and it's too hot and you need to shoot, don't take your dog and walk them on cement. They can burn. I've seen dogs get burns and blisters just by being on hot cement.
3: I've seen pictures of it, and it just
2: looks
3: horrible. Awful.
2: It's horrible.
3: Yeah.
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3: have your tickets ready. You're riding on the Blue Light Central.

Yeah, you got a whole lot of purpose, baby, and you haven't even scratched it yet. What a positive message from a brand new band, Carmen Ratti Band, that featured Jill Dineen on vocals. The album is called Come to Me. The song was No Delusion, and you are riding on the big blue train, the Blue Light Central. I'm Mark Trenick. I am so glad to have you guys with us. And with no further ado, I want to get right back into this album. I really like this album. Carmen Ratti Band. Jill Dineen is the vocalist. Come to Me is the name of the album.

Of course, that was that great blues band, the Rolling Stones, with Shine a Light from the album Stripped. Just a standout track on Exile on Main Street, one of my absolute favorite albums. If You Believe in What You Do, Tommy Castro from Painkiller preceded that, and then we heard prior to that Peter Karp from Jersey Town, a brand new album with Faith, and he started off that set with Blessing in the Blues, Carmen Ratti Band featuring Jill Dineen on vocals. The album is called Come to Me, and I'm real glad you came to me, came to us this time for another ride on our big blue train, the Blue Light Central. Very glad that you've joined us, and we're going to continue with this theme of Blessings in the Blues with an extended cut here from one of my favorite guitarists of all time, Ronnie Earl. This is A Prayer for Tomorrow.

Oh, you know, I just love where this train has headed. That is Mavis Staples. I want to thank you from Have a Little Faith. Started off that set with A Prayer for Tomorrow from Ronnie Earl and the Broadcasters off their album Mercy Me, and then Amazing Grace, an amazing job on Amazing Grace by Melissa Farrick from Sunshine on Your Back Porch, a celebration of Gannett Records. It's a blessing we heard Maria Muldaur with Bonnie Raitt from Richland Woman Blues, and then, as I said, Mavis Staples wrapping it up from her album Have a Little Faith. What a wonderful album that is, by the way. If you have anything by Mavis Staples or have nothing by Mavis Staples, you should have that album. Anyway, with that, we're just going to get right back into it. You're riding on the Big Blue Train, the Blue Light Central.

Well, this has been a crazy positive train ride. I really enjoyed this. I hope you did as well. Started that set off with, what did we start it off with? Shine On from Carolyn Wonderland from Piecemeal, followed with Peace in a Restless World. That's off at Jack's Waterfall, the Blue Light Club, a pretty recent release. God Bless the Child, we heard from Ava Cassidy, Chuck Brown, from the album The Other Side, and then wrapping up with Katie Henry from the album On My Way with Blessings. Hope you are blessed now and throughout the days until we get back together again, and then we'll see what kind of trouble we get in. You have been riding on the Big Blue Train, the Blue Light Central. I'll invite you to join us again next time. Till then, for the Catfish Woman, Railroad Tie, the Maxwell Kid, and the rest of the crew, I'm Mark Trenick.

0: in ourselves.
1: Let's go on to a game now called Scenes from a Hat. This is one of my favorite games. This is for all four of you. And what we do before the show, sometimes we have the audience write down suggestions and stuff like that. And one of the things we have them write down is scenes they'd like to see. And they're going to try to act out as many of these as they can. Starting with things you shouldn't do when confronted by a street gang.
2: Do you know how many eggs go in a really good banana bread recipe?
3: Okay, wait. Don't hit me. Look, here. I've got money. Wait, it's 100. That's 50. Wait, hold on. Hold on. Okay. Here's $2.
1: All right.
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1: Many years have passed since the Nakba, and every few years a war comes our way, yet we remain steadfast. This last war, the one on October 7th, I feel this is the biggest war in the history of Palestine. Why? Because the destruction is immeasurable.
0: Today marks the 78th anniversary of what Palestinians call Nakba Day, the commemoration of the mass expulsion of Palestinians from their homes during Israel's founding in 1948. We'll speak with Palestinian writer and analyst Mohammed Chehada about Gaza today, where Israel now occupies 60% of the territory. Most of the population has been displaced. His latest article, Gaza's Disarmament Trap. Then renowned Israeli-American Holocaust scholar Omer Bartov joins us in New York. His new book, Israel, What Went Wrong?
2: I wrote this book as I was watching what was happening in Gaza, and I felt it was incumbent on me both to try to understand what is going on there and to try to understand the origins of this event going all the way back to the establishment of the State of Israel.
0: And we'll be joined by Haaretz journalist Gideon Levy from Tel Aviv. All that and more coming up. Welcome to Democracy Now!, democracynow.org, The War and Peace Report. I'm Amy Goodman. The House of Representatives has rejected another effort to rein in President Trump's ability to wage war against Iran. On Thursday, House members failed to advance an Iran War Powers resolution on a tied vote of 212 to 212. After Democrat Jared Golden of Maine joined most Republicans in opposition. It was the third failed attempt by House Democrats to end Trump's attacks on Iran. This comes as NBC News reports the Pentagon's considering renaming Operation Epic Fury Operation Sledgehammer in a bid to circumvent a 60-day limit under the War Powers Act for the president to order military strikes without congressional approval. On Thursday, the head of the U.S. Central Command, Admiral Brad Cooper, appeared before the Senate Armed Services Committee, where he dismissed reports of civilian deaths from U.S. attacks on Iran. This is Cooper being questioned by New York Senator Kirsten Gillibrand.
3: The subject of civilian casualties is a particular passion of mine. We pay attention to it. We follow all the procedures and have gone above and beyond to, in my case, personally warn the Iranian people of several instances during conflict where they were being potentially used as human
4: targets. If they've been warned, how did we then bomb 22 schools?
3: There is no indication that we have that has been corroborated.
4: How many schools have we bombed?
3: There is one active civilian casualty investigation from the 13,629 munitions.
4: So how do you explain the publicly available information that 22 schools have been hit and multiple hospitals?
3: There's no way that we can corroborate that. No indication of that whatsoever, Senator.
0: Foreign ministers from the BRICS group of nations have gathered in India's capital, New Delhi, with the issues of Iran and Strait of Hormuz high on the agenda. On Thursday, Iran's foreign minister, Abbas Araghchi, addressed the summit, appealing to BRICS countries to help resist U.S. and Israeli attacks.
5: To virtually everyone in this room, our resistance against U.S. bullying is not an unfamiliar battle. So many of us encounter slight variations of the same repugnant coercion. It is high time for us to jointly step up and work towards making clear that those practices belong in the dustbin of history. Today, our nations are closer to one another than ever before, and we cannot ignore the common and dangerous challenge we all face.
0: President Trump's departed China after a two-day state visit to Beijing, where he met with President Xi Jinping. Their meeting failed to secure a breakthrough in efforts to forge a U.S. peace deal with Iran or to reopen traffic through the Strait of Hormuz. On the flight back from China, President Trump told reporters he has not yet decided on whether he will move forward with a new $14 billion arms package for Taiwan. During their talk, Xi warned Trump that differences over Taiwan could lead to conflict between China and the United States. CIA Director John Ratcliffe traveled to Havana on Thursday to meet with Cuban officials as the Trump administration ramps up pressure on Cuba. Ratcliffe's trip came a day after Cuba announced it's run out of diesel and fuel oil due to the U.S. blockade and sanctions. For decades, the CIA has carried out covert operations inside Cuba, from orchestrating the Bay of Pigs invasion to repeatedly attempting to assassinate the late leader Fidel Castro. Meanwhile, the Trump administration is reportedly taking steps to indict Castro's 94-year-old brother Raul, who served as Cuban president from 2008 to 2018. In related news, more than 30 House Democrats have signed a letter urging the Trump administration not to take military action against Cuba and to lift the blockade. On Lebanon's Lebanon's National News Agency reports, an Israeli double-tap strike on a car earlier today killed two men and damaged three ambulances. It followed an overnight bombing by Israel that killed four people in a house in the town of Haruf. UNICEF reports at least 59 children in Lebanon have been killed or wounded by Israeli strikes over the past week, despite a U.S.-brokered ceasefire that was supposed to have taken effect in April. The latest attacks came as Lebanese and Israeli officials in Washington began a third round of U.S.-brokered direct talks on Thursday. Hezbollah is not participating. In Jerusalem, Israeli nationalists chanted death to Arabs and may your villages burn on Thursday as they joined a state-sponsored march near the Damascus Gate in the Old City to mark the 59th anniversary of Israel's capture and annexation of East Jerusalem. Several journalists were harassed and assaulted as mobs of Israelis attacked Palestinians in Jerusalem's Muslim quarter, vandalizing storefronts and throwing items at bystanders. This comes as the UN Children's Fund, UNICEF, said Thursday, Israeli soldiers and settlers have killed 70 Palestinian children in the occupied West Bank and East Jerusalem since early 2025, amounting to around one child killed per week. Another 850 children were injured by UNICEF by Israeli attacks during that period. This is UNICEF spokesperson James Elder.
6: March 2026 saw the highest number of Palestinians injured by settler attacks in the last 20 years. And we're seeing attacks become increasingly coordinated. So documented incidents include children shot, stabbed, children beaten, and children pepper sprayed.
0: Today, Palestinians around the world are commemorating what they call Nakba Day. Nakba means the catastrophe in Arabic. It was 78 years ago that over 750,000 Palestinians were violently displaced from hundreds of towns and villages in Palestine and thousands more killed during the creation of the State of Israel. After headlines, we'll speak with Mohammed Shahada, writer and analyst from Gaza. Then we'll speak with Israeli-American Holocaust scholar Omer Bartov. His new book, What Went Wrong, Israel. In Ukraine, a Russian missile attack on a Kyiv apartment building has killed at least 24 people. It was one of the deadliest Russian attacks on Kyiv since the war began. The dead included three children. Another 47 people were injured. Meanwhile, a massive fire broke out at one of Russia's largest oil refineries following a Ukrainian drone attack. A separate drone strike targeted a Russian gas plant. The head of the U.S. Border Patrol resigned Thursday, effective immediately. Michael Banks had served as Border Patrol chief since January 2025, overseeing the Trump administration's violent mass deportation efforts and the deployment of mass federal agents to U.S. cities. In a statement, Banks said his sudden departure would give him, quote, time to enjoy family and life, unquote. His resignation came just weeks after the Washington Examiner reported Banks had bragged to Border Patrol colleagues about paying for sex with prostitutes while traveling in Colombia and Thailand over the course of a decade, prompting an investigation into the claims that ended abruptly last year while Kristi Noem served as Homeland Security Secretary. A federal judge in Washington, D.C. has ordered the Trump administration to return a Colombian woman to the United States after ICE deported her to the Democratic Republic of Congo in April, a country to which she has no ties. District Court Judge Richard Leon ruled that Adriana Maria Quiroz Zapata had likely been sent to the DRC unlawfully since Congolese officials refused to accept her on medical grounds. She was sent to the DRC anyway. In February, a federal judge ruled that so-called third country deportations are unlawful violations of due process. But in March, an appeals court put the ruling on hold while the Trump administration continues legal challenges. The U.S. Supreme Court's blocked a lower court ruling that would have cut off nationwide mail and telehealth access to the abortion medication mifepristone. The 7-2 ruling on the court's shadow docket preserves the FDA's 2023 policy that lifted a requirement to prescribe mifepristone in person. The ACLU's Reproductive Freedom Project said in a statement, quote, "While it's good news that for now, patients can continue to get this safe medication by mail and at pharmacies, as they have for more than 5 years, we all know abortion opponents are continuing their unpopular and baseless attacks," unquote. ABC News is reporting President Trump is set to drop his $10 billion lawsuit against the Internal Revenue Service in exchange for the creation of a taxpayer-funded $1.7 billion fund to compensate allies of Trump who claim they were improperly targeted by the Biden administration. Under the plan, recipients of the money could include individuals charged in the January 6th insurrection and entities associated with President Trump himself. Meanwhile, Democratic Congressmember Jamie Raskin is introducing a package of anti-corruption bills aimed at putting new checks on the White House. A jury in Chicago has ordered Boeing to pay nearly $50 million to the family of Samia Stumo, which had filed a wrongful death lawsuit against Boeing. Stumo was killed in 2019 aboard a Boeing 737 MAX jet in Ethiopia. The crash came months after another Boeing 737 MAX crashed in Indonesia. Together, the crashes killed 346 people. Samia Stumo was a 24-year-old working in global health development. Her mother, Nadia Milleron, is running for Congress for a second time as an independent in Massachusetts. Samia Stumo was the grandniece of Ralph Nader. In Bolivia, indigenous groups, miners, and unions are leading nationwide protest strikes and roadblocks, demanding the resignation of the Bolivian president, Rodrigo Paz, amid the country's worsening economic and fuel crisis. The protest began over a new law that would have undermined peasant and indigenous land rights. The law was repealed on Wednesday, but the protests are continuing.
7: We demand the immediate resignation of this treasonous and incapable government because they want to govern us with decrees. We won't allow that. We'll fight to the death, brothers, to remove this treasonous government. Onward to victory.
0: And in Oklahoma, Richard Glossop walked out of the Oklahoma State Penitentiary on Thursday after nearly 30 years on death row for a murder he insists he did not commit. Glossop previously faced execution 9 times and ate his last meal 3 times before last-minute intervention saved his life. He was freed after a judge granted him a retrial and allowed his release on a $500,000 bond. Richard Glossop spoke briefly to reporters outside the prison that had held him since 1998.
8: Yeah, I'm just thankful for my wife and my attorneys and just happy. Yeah. Just really happy.
9: Extremely grateful.
0: In February, the U.S. Supreme Court ruled Glossop was entitled to a new trial due to errors in his original prosecution. Oklahoma's attorney general says he's planning to retry Glossop for murder, but would not pursue the death penalty. And those are some of the headlines. This is Democracy Now!, democracynow.org. Coming up, we talk about Israel and Palestine. Stay with us.

0: Massive Will, performed by Amel in our Democracy Now! Studio. This is Democracy Now!, democracynow.org, the War and Peace Report. I'm Amy Goodman in New York, joined by Democracy Now!'s Juan Gonzalez in Chicago. Hi, Juan.
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0: Today, Palestinians in Gaza and around the world are commemorating what Palestinians refer to as Nakba Day. Nakba means the catastrophe in Arabic. It was 78 years ago that some 750,000 Palestinians were violently displaced and dispossessed from hundreds of towns and villages in Palestine, thousands more killed during the creation of the State of Israel. In Gaza, Palestinians marked the grim anniversary amidst reports that Israel dramatically increased its attacks on Gaza during April, despite a U.S.-brokered ceasefire last October in the occupied West Bank. UNICEF, the United Nations Children Fund, said Israeli soldiers and settlers have killed 70 Palestinian children since early last year, amounting to around one child killed per week. Another 850 children were injured by Israeli attacks during this past year. In 1948, Mustafa al-Jazar was just 5 years old when he had to flee his village of Yibna, now Yavna, in Israel. He's now 83 and lives in a tent in Khan Yunis, Gaza.
2: In 1948, I was psychologically at ease in my land, in my home, with my neighbors, my siblings, my parents. Our life was comfortable, comfortable and not miserable. When we were displaced from Yibna in 1948, we entered hell, searching for water and food until the United Nations Refugee Agency set up tents and houses for us. But even then, we had some kind of stability, not like today. Today, until this very hour, is harder, much harder than our displacement. Displacement in 1948, a thousand times harder.
0: Meanwhile, Israeli Prime Minister Benjamin Netanyahu confirmed Thursday that Israel is now occupying 60% of the Gaza Strip. The future of Gaza and its people rests now with the international so-called Board of Peace, which was created and is chaired by President Trump and has been recognized by the UN. The Board of Peace lead envoy for Gaza said earlier this week that the phased ceasefire deal was stalled over Hamas not yet disarming, but that Hamas could still have a political role in Gaza. For more, we're joined by Mohammed Shihada, writer and analyst from Gaza, visiting fellow at the European Council on Foreign Relations. His recent piece for 972 magazine is headlined Gaza's Disarmament Trap. Mohammed, thank you so much for being with us. Can you talk about the significance of this day and then go into what you call Gaza's disarmament trap?
3: Thank you so much, Amy, for having me back. So the significance of today is twofold. Number one, Israel made a gamble that what they called the old of Palestinians will die and the young will forget, they will move on. And today marks that in Palestinian memory, this day is still alive. We know our villages, exactly where our homes that we were uprooted from, and we can locate all of it on a map. We still hold to even the keys of the homes from which we were expelled and our properties that were stolen by Israel. You see, basically, Israel tried since 1948 until today to destroy us as a people, as a group, and they failed at it. Our people are still there, resilient. And the second thing that it marks is continuity of the Nakba. The Nakba was not a single passing event. It is a process that started in 1948, deliberately designed to ethnically cleanse the maximum amount of our historic Palestine of its Palestinian population, destroy our ability to exist as a group, and establish instead Israeli Jewish presence on our lands, villages, and even the graves of our forefathers. Every act that you saw in Gaza over the last 2 years, every atrocity, the mass rape, the destruction of entire cities and villages, the wiping out of everything, the systematic capturing of people as human shields and hostages, the destruction of the basic infrastructure that holds the ability

0: possibility for organized human existence to last in Gaza. All of it started in 1948. The difference between then and now are two things. Israel has accelerated it 10 times as aggressively, 10 times as viciously in Gaza. The number of people they murdered is over 10 times those that were killed in 1948. And number two, Israel stopped being sort of in denial mode about it. So in 48 and the following years, Israel kept denying the Nakba, the existence of Palestinians as a group, as a nation. They kept saying that we fled out of our own homes, out of our own will. Now it's no longer denial. Now this veneer of civility has fallen off. The mask was taken off. And now it's a matter of national pride in Israel to brag about annihilating Palestinians. The word lahashmid, annihilate, genocide, is the one that I heard most repeated by Israeli pundits, leaders, politicians, members of parliament, ministers, and even the prime minister when he invoked Amalek, basically a biblical reference to a population that should be completely exterminated. Now, the other issue here is what you described as the disarmament trap, the headline of my article. The idea there is that for the last 6 months, there was this Trump deal of 20 items. Only one item was ever fulfilled. That is the release of Israeli captives and hostages in Gaza. Nothing else. Even the reciprocal release of Palestinian captives, it was never fulfilled. There is still about 300 Palestinian children that are held in Israeli dungeons and close to 100 Palestinian women that are held hostage, never released. Israel has been bombing Gaza every day. Food has been restricted. Israel was supposed to allow temporary shelters, homes, and new government into Gaza. They didn't allow any of this. So basically, in the midst of the Iran war, the U.S. and Israel thought that they can impose new conditions on Palestinians, on Hamas, basically asking for surrender, or else the war, the military campaign, the genocide would be resumed to full force. So Nikolai Miladinov, the high representative of the Trump so-called Board of Peace, went to meet with Hamas's leadership in Egypt along with other Palestinian factions. And he proposed the following, that they need to disarm completely, unilaterally, thoroughly, unrequitedly. And after 250 days of that full disarmament of everything, down to nail clippers, down to pepper sprays, down to batons, pistols, Kalashnikovs, after all of it is gone, 250 days later, Israel would withdraw from Gaza. It's like a pie in the sky, trust me, bro, kind of sentiment. And he told them that if you don't accept that capitulation dictate, that Israel would be absolved of all of its obligations under the Trump deal, and that they would be given a free hand to resume the military operations in Gaza.
1: Mohammed, could you talk about the situation in Gaza right now, where Israel is still occupying more than half of the territory and forcing 2 million people into just a sliver of land along the coast?
0: So basically, as you mentioned, Israel has occupied and retains over 60% of Gaza that is fully depopulated. Not a single soul is allowed there. It's way deadlier. It's marked by what is called the Yellow Line, and it's way deadlier than the Berlin Wall. Anyone even coming in close proximity or 300 meters away from that invisible line that is not marked on the ground is shot immediately. There was a debate in the Israeli government about shooting children that are playing near that line that would accidentally come close to the line. And an Israeli minister put a concrete example of children coming close to the line riding donkeys or horses or mules. And one Israeli minister, Itamar Ben-Gvir, said, shoot them, shoot them, shoot to kill. And another Israeli minister, Dudi Emsalem, asked him a technical question in return. He said, who should we shoot first, the donkeys or the children? That is the level of atrocity with that yellow line. There's this famous Moshe Dayan, the Israeli defense minister, this famous quote from 1967, in which he said, we will tell Palestinians we have no solution. Whoever wants to live here shall live like dogs, otherwise they should leave. In fact, after the Israeli genocide in Gaza, people in there are treated way worse than animals, way worse than dogs. There were headlines about Germany rescuing donkeys in the middle of the genocide instead of any medical evacuation of cancer patients or children, double amputee children. There's the Israeli protocol that allows them to shoot to kill every single living soul in Gaza aside from animals. If it's a dog, you're only allowed to shoot it if it poses a threat to your life. If it's any other Palestinians, shoot to kill freely. That is the protocol. The other dimension is basically the entire population squeezed in less than 40%, pushed increasingly towards the sea, the ocean, without any basic necessities for human survival. Medicine, it's heavily restricted. Tents banned. Temporary shelter is not allowed. Even the new government that's supposed to take over from Hamas remains a government in exile in Egypt. So the overall result, and this is not polemic, I mean this literally, the luckiest person that I know in Gaza, my friend Anas, I hope he's safe. His daughter is about 4 years old. Anas is living in a home in a destroyed, bombed out building. It's a seven-story residential building. He lives on the first floor. The apartment doesn't have any doors or windows. Most of the walls have either fully collapsed or partially collapsed. There is a huge hole in the ceiling in the living room and in the floor. It's from a 2,000-pound Israeli bomb they dropped on Gaza, and on that tower in specific, and it didn't explode. The area is infested with mice, rats, scorpions, cockroaches, flies, mosquitoes. So Anna sleeps at night with one eye open to prevent rats and mice from biting and nibbling at his daughter's, his only daughter's feet and hands. The disease infestation in there, the disease outbreak, is so endemic that every single person I know in Gaza has had food poisoning, intestinal diseases, diarrhea, fever, almost 10 times within the last 6 months. And Anas is considered the luckiest person that I know there, although that building might collapse at any second. It was bombed from the top, bombed from the bottom, bombed from both sides. It's riddled with holes, but at least he's living in a building that's still standing. The entire population, over 90% of them, are living on the street in plastic wrappers. It's not even a tent. It's a plastic wrapper. And Israel doesn't allow tents into Gaza, actual tents that are capable of protecting the population from the rain or the heat, because they said the tiny amount of aluminum that goes into supporting the tent structure might be recycled by Hamas and turned into weapons of mass destruction. It's lunatic. So it is the Moshe Dayan policy. Let them live as dogs or under creatures, worse than dogs. Otherwise, they should leave.
1: Mohammed, I wanted to ask you, what's been the response of Hamas and the other resistance groups to this demand of total disarmament?
0: The response was basically twofold. Number one, they said, we cannot talk to you about phase two of the Trump plan if phase one was never fulfilled. How do we trust that Israel would fulfill phase two if they violated every single clause of their obligations under the first phase? The humanitarian aid, the issue with seizing military operations, bombing, the issue with seizing more land, withdrawal. If Israel reneged on every single one of those commitments, what would stop them from reneging and violating other commitments that you put on the table? So that was number one. Number two, they said, we are willing to engage in a process of decommissioning. Decommissioning over the Northern Ireland model. In Northern Ireland, if you might recall, the Good Friday Agreement was signed in 1998. The full disarmament of the IRA and the Ulsters was not completed until a decade later. What happened to the weapons in those 10 years is basically a strict policy of mutual cessation of hostilities. All weapons were stored in warehouses, a strict policy of no use, no production, no display of any weaponry. All of it is hidden away. And the weapons functioned as a card of leverage or an insurance card, a guarantee that the deal would be fulfilled. The bottom line of that Northern Ireland agreement was that decommissioning was not the prerequisite, the precondition to peace. It was the outcome of it. And for Hamas and every other Palestinian faction in Cairo, they said, we are willing to destroy all of this weaponry, throw it in the ocean, give it to Israel, give it to whoever, if we get a Palestinian state, if we get a credible pathway to Palestinian statehood. That answer was slammed by Israel and by the U.S. as, quote, maximalist, extremist, unrealistic, lunatic. The realistic proposal that Israel is putting on the table is surrender, capitulate, become fully defenseless, weaponless, and entrust the very army that carried out a genocide against you to be merciful towards you once you are an easier target than you ever were before.
2: My last question to you, Mohammed, is about the Israeli government threatening to file a defamation lawsuit against the New York Times. After the paper published a column by Nicholas Kristof headlined "The Silence That Meets the Rape of Palestinians," Kristof detailed what he described as a, quote, pattern of widespread Israeli sexual violence against men, women, and even children, carried out by soldiers, settlers, interrogators, and prison guards. Nicholas Kristof also wrote about reports alleging Israeli authorities have used dogs to sexually abuse prisoners. Kristof interviewed Palestinian victims and cited other reports, including findings from the United Nations. Israeli Prime Minister Benjamin Netanyahu claimed the New York Times, quote, defamed the soldiers of Israel and perpetuated a blood libel about rape, unquote. The New York Times defended Kristof's reporting and said Israel's threat is, quote, part of a well-worn political playbook that aims to undermine independent reporting and stifle journalism. I'm going to also ask the Israeli-American historian of the Holocaust, Omer Bartov, about this in our next segment. But Mohammed Shahada, we're going to end with you on this.
0: Thank you.
2: Can you respond?
0: So basically, with the sexual assault on Palestinians, it goes back as far as 1948. You have admission on the record by David Ben-Gurion, Israel's founding father, of multiple rape incidents against Palestinians. You have Benny Morris, Israel's top historian, that documented systematic rape of Palestinians in 48. And ever since, incidents have been continuous. I remember my first case documenting it, I think around 2015, of an Israeli rape when I was working at a human rights organization, was a woman in Jerusalem called Hadil Hashlamon. She was murdered by the IDF. They claimed that she was trying to carry out a stabbing attack, although there was no credible evidence of any knife or any weapon in the area. And they put her lifeless body in a jeep, stripped her bottom half, and took pictures of it and circulated it on WhatsApp along with the captions, "She should have chosen better shavers," with an ad for Gillette, the shavers. So that was the first incident that I documented myself about over a decade ago. With the incidents that Kristof documented in the New York Times article, they were already documented in multiple reports by the United Nations, by Israel's own top human rights watchdogs like B'Tselem and Physicians for Human Rights. They were documented by other newspapers like 972, The Guardian, Haaretz, the Israeli top newspaper. We saw it on camera, the rape incident that was documented by Israeli soldiers, and we saw what happened after, that ministers, government leaders, members of Knesset, they stormed the military base in which five soldiers were held over raping a Palestinian on camera, and they tried to break those soldiers free. We saw then Israeli rabbis, television hosts, hosting the rapists and blessing them and praising them as heroes. We saw Israeli public opinion polls that showed over 65% of Jewish Israelis expressed support for those five rapists and said they should not be criminally prosecuted. We show all of this evidence. It's a mountain of it. And Kristof, as soon as he put it in the New York Times, Israel became existentially threatened because the New York Times is considered some sort of a Bible for liberals, that once it's there, it's the newspaper of record, it'll be spread and disseminated widely to an American audience. So we see basically an Israeli panic attack in return. But the evidence, it's beyond any doubt. It was admitted by Israeli leaders, soldiers. There was even a debate at the Knesset in which an Israeli member of parliament of the Israeli Knesset, that is from Netanyahu's faction, is saying that he's perfectly fine with raping Palestinians in prison. He brags about it. So in the face of this consistent evidence, denying it is absolutely foolish. The last point is about the allegation of rape by dogs. I've seen this insane Israeli talking point of denying the basic plausibility of such assault happening, which is, Amy, is virtually and literally a denial of the Holocaust, because we know that Nazi commanders were using dogs to rape Jewish victims. We know that in Chile, they were also training dogs to rape victims as well. So we see Israel that is more than willing to cast doubt on the Holocaust, to whitewash its genocide in Gaza, rather than to admitting to their own mistake or promising even a sham investigation. It shows that they're panicking absolutely.
2: Mohammed Shahada, I want to thank you for being with us, writer and analyst from Gaza, visiting fellow at the European Council on Foreign Relations. We'll link to your piece in 972 magazine headlined Gaza's Disarmament Trap. Coming up, the Israeli-American Holocaust scholar Omer Bartov. He has a new book. It's called Israel, What Went Wrong. We'll also speak to Israeli journalist Gideon Levy in Tel Aviv. Stay with us.

0: Years of Lies by Ahmet Ali Aslan. This is Democracy Now!, democracynow.org, The War and Peace Report. I'm Amy Goodman with Juan Gonzalez. Israel, What Went Wrong? That's the title of a new book by the renowned Israeli-American Holocaust scholar and historian Omer Bartov. In late 2023, Professor Bartov published a widely cited article in which he said, it's very likely that war crimes and crimes against humanity are happening in Gaza, but concluded then that, quote, there is no proof that genocide is taking place, unquote. Then in 2025, he sent shockwaves through academic and legal circles by reversing his position, publishing an essay in the New York Times headlined, I'm a genocide scholar. I know it when I see it. That Israel has committed or is committing genocide in Gaza is a conclusion that's been reached by many international bodies, including the UN Human Rights Council's Independent Commission of Inquiry, the International Association of Genocide Scholars, the Lemkin Institute for Genocide Prevention, Genocide Watch, Doctors Without Borders, the leading Israeli human rights organization, B'Tselem, Amnesty International, Human Rights Watch, and many others. Governments have also come to this conclusion, including South Africa, which has brought a formal case against Israel in the International Court of Justice. In his new book, Israel, What Went Wrong, Professor Omer Bartov asks, quote, how is it possible that a state founded in the immediate aftermath of the Holocaust stands today credibly accused of perpetrating large-scale war crimes, forcible displacement of civilian populations, and crimes against humanity? By what bitter cunning of history, he asks. Omer Bartov is the Dean's Professor of Holocaust and Genocide Studies at Brown University. He has been described by the U.S. Holocaust Memorial Museum as one of the world's leading specialists on the subject of genocide. Welcome back to Democracy Now!, Professor Bartov.
1: Thanks so much for having me, Amy.
0: So if you could start off by answering your title of your book, Israel, What Went Wrong?
1: Yes, so I wrote a whole book about that. And of course, it's not just one thing. It's a process. But I'm interested in the process from the beginning of Zionism in the late 19th century, which was really a movement that tried to liberate, emancipate the vast majority of Jewry, about 80% of world Jewry, which was living in East Central Europe, from increasing oppression, increasing violence, the rise of ethno-nationalism. And what Zionism tried to do was to, in many ways, copy what those ethno-national movements surrounding the Jews were doing, that is to declare that the Jews, too, were a people with a right of self-determination, and to liberate them from being a persecuted minority. Of course, the issue was that Jews could not claim any territory in Eastern Europe. And the result was that Zionism suggested that Jews go back to their ancestral homeland, historical, mythical, religious, in what Jews called Eretz Yisrael, the land of Israel. And once Jews started coming there, this process of liberation became also a process of settler colonialism, of encroaching on the land of people who were already living there, that is, Arab Palestinians. So during the 1920s and 30s, you have these two aspects of Zionism happening at the same time. One is that Jews are persecuted and increasingly at risk for their own existence in Europe, and fewer countries willing to take them in. This country, the United States, closed its gates of immigration already in the early 1920s.
0: The Voyage of the Damned.
1: Exactly. And in that sense, Zionism could say, well, we are providing a safe haven to the Jews. And hundreds of thousands of Jews actually migrated to Palestine, not all of them because they were Zionists, but because they were seeking some refuge in the 20s and 30s. But at the same time, these very same people who are coming to Palestine are beginning to encroach on Palestinian lands. And that creates a conflict between Jews and Palestinians. It leads to the creation of a Palestinian national movement that claims also self-determination and wants to create a Palestinian national home there. To my mind, and that's what I try to argue in the book, in 1948, that is the crucial moment. We heard before, of course, this is the 78th anniversary of the Nakba, of the expulsion of the Palestinians. In 1948, the state of Israel is created. And that state is faced with a choice. Does it make itself into a normal state? Does it fulfill its promise in its own proclamation of a state to issue a constitution that would provide equality to all its citizens, would define its borders, and would create a legal framework within which it would operate, a constitution that might have also led to some kind of restitution of coming to terms with the events of the Nakba, with the ethnic cleansing of the Palestinians. But the state decides not to do that. And instead, Zionism becomes a different thing. It becomes the ideology of the state. And over time, although this was not predetermined, and we can't say that everything had to happen, but over time, Zionism becomes increasingly militaristic, centralized, expansionist, racist, and as we've seen since October 2023, genocidal. And as such, it really loses its very, its very legitimacy as a political ideology.
2: Professor, you grew up as a Zionist. You served in the IDF during the 1973 war. Yet you've now said that Zionism is not reformable. Would you still consider yourself a Zionist, or would you describe your own position now as one of anti-Zionist?
1: Yeah, that's a good question. Look, as I was trying to say, I think if you understand Zionism as the claim the Jews made already in the late 19th century, that Jews, like all other people, have a right of self-determination, while I myself, and I've written two books on that, am not a great supporter of nationalism, if you make that claim, then you have to be consistent. That is, if you support the right of self-determination for Jews, you would support it for anyone else, including, of course, for Palestinians. The one right you do not have with self-determination is to exercise it while oppressing or removing others from the land that you claim to be your own. So I would not define myself as anti-Zionist in the sense that I think that all groups, including Jews, have a right of self-determination. I do think, however, that Zionism, as it has evolved and what it has become now, is no longer supportable. I don't think that one can reform it anymore. And I think that the state of Israel, if it wants to become again a normal state, if it wants to be a member of the international community, it must discard Zionism, it must put it on the garbage heap of history, and it must redefine itself going all the way back to 1948. In other words, it has to find a way, together with Palestinians, of how these two groups that live there, 7 million Jews and 7 million Palestinians, how they can share the space and the kind of dreams, the kinds of policies that are being pursued by the Israeli government today under the mantle of this kind of fanatical, messianic, racist, and Jewish supremacist Zionism. What they try to do is to empty the land of the Palestinians. That's what happened in Gaza. It was an attempt to ethnically cleanse the Palestinians. Israel denied the Nakba and then said that he was doing a second Nakba in Gaza. That failed, of course. The Palestinians are still there, although living, as we just heard, under absolutely atrocious conditions in only a sliver of what was, before the war, one of the most congested areas of the world. But that failure of ethnic cleansing meant that Israel actually conducted the genocidal operation there. That has to be discarded. No one is leaving that place, not the Palestinians, not the Jews. They have to find a way to share it rather than Israel trying to cleanse the territory, both of Gaza and, of course, as we know also, ongoing creeping ethnic cleansing in the West Bank.
0: I wanted to bring into this conversation, in addition to Brown University Holocaust scholar Omer Bartov, author of the new book, Israel, What Went Wrong, I want to bring in Gideon Levy from Tel Aviv, award-winning Israeli journalist who writes for Haaretz. His recent piece is headlined, Zionism Didn't Go Wrong. It was always built this way. If you can respond to Professor Bartov and make the argument you made in your piece.
3: Absolutely. Thank you for having me, Amy. I can't agree more with my friend Omer Bartov, Professor Bartov, except of two small remarks which I noted in my piece. The first of them is, and we just heard Professor Bartov now, hesitating, and I understand this hesitation. It's emotionally a very painful process, but he's hesitating in defining himself as an anti-Zionist, and at the same time, he has so much critic, very justified critic, about Zionism, and he comes to the conclusion that Zionism must vanish. So either or, I mean, so either you are anti-Zionist because it's terrible, or you are a Zionist and you can live with it. But I believe that Omer Bartov cannot live with it, and he says it very clearly. And therefore, there is no room for this hesitation, even though emotionally I went through the same process for an Israeli who was brought up, and Omer and me are the same age. We were brought up in the same city, Tel Aviv. I guess our childhood was quite similar. For us to release ourselves from Zionism is extremely painful. The second remark, which in my view is more important, is the belief of Omer that Zionism was very justified and had good reason for legitimacy, and Israel has a legitimacy, and then something went wrong. While I'm claiming that from the very beginning, Zionism took a wrong direction, because the Jews who came to Palestine, like my parents and Omer's parents, had no other place to go, and it was for them really a safe haven. It was the only place they can rescue themselves. But this could have been done in a different way. You don't come to a neighborhood and turn back to the people who lived there centuries before you. And what Zionism did from the very beginning, not it went wrong, it started wrong without the belief or the conviction that we can live together. Zionism never really tried to live Palestinians. It was always to conquer them, to transfer them, to take their jobs, to take their lives, to take their properties, in order to become the only people who lives between the river and the sea. And here we really differ, because not something went wrong, something started wrong.
0: Have your response.
1: Yes, look, I mean, I also agree with most of what my friend Gideon says. Zionism begins precisely like the movement to which it was responding. That is, there was a rise of ethno-nationalism in Eastern Europe. Polish ethno-nationalism, Ukrainian ethno-nationalism, Lithuanian, Latvian, and of course German. And it emulated exactly these kinds of ideological notions. The only difference was that the Jews, being a minority in Europe, could not realize their ethno-nationalism in Eastern Europe because they had no claim, no stake on the land there. Once they came to Palestine, they started doing exactly what other ethno-nationalisms were doing. And as we know, that was a very violent process in Eastern Europe, where hundreds of thousands, millions of people were removed. Ethnic cleansing was the norm. Populations were unmixed. And Zionism started doing precisely that also in Palestine. But because it moved to Palestine, it moved the Jews to Palestine, it became also a settler colonial movement, because these Jews moved from one continent to another and were trying to take over that land. The goal of Zionism from the very beginning was to stop the existence of Jews as a minority, to create a Jewish majority state. That was the conclusion that they reached, because as a minority in Europe, they came under greater and greater threat. So yes, of course, Zionism, like all ethno-national movements, had violence built into it from the very beginning. And at the same time, until the state was created, those people who came to Palestine in the 20s and 30s, like Gideon's parents, like my mother, we know that had they not left, they would have been murdered. Both Gideon and I would not have been born at all had our grandparents not decided to leave Europe and to come there. Everybody who was left behind was killed. That's why I say there was a moment when the state was created that a choice faced those who created that state, and they made the wrong choice. They could have created a different state. It would not have been perfect, and no states are. It would not have been perfectly just, and no states are. But there, it definitely made the wrong choice, and that choice determined much of what occurred afterwards. It could have been also corrected over time. The Oslo process was a moment in which people in Israel actually talked about a state of all its citizens. But it failed. In 1995, Rabin, who was a general and was not a great peacenik, but had come to a conclusion that the occupation was no longer supported, in 1995 he was assassinated. He was assassinated because of incitement by Benjamin Netanyahu, who has his blood on his hands to this day. That killed that process and accelerated what we are seeing now as an attempt to entirely empty the land of its Palestinian population. It will fail. It will not succeed, because this sumut by Palestinians will continue. Palestinians will hold on to their land. But that has to, I would say that only going backward and only arguing Zionism was wrong from the beginning, what we need to do now is to think about a future. And that future is a future for both Jews, who are also not leaving, most of them will stay there, for both Jews and Palestinians to find a way to share that space. That is where the conversation, to my mind, has to move now.
2: And Gideon Levy, your response, but also you've talked about the conquest of labor that occurred in the Zionists' possession long before the creation of the state, and this whole issue of how would Israelis create, or how would Jews create a state where in a territory they were still at that time a minority?
3: Yeah, it's a very complicated question to answer. But for sure, fighting the natives is not the only option. It could have gone hand to hand. And there were times in which there were quite many Palestinians and some Jews who dreamt about such a possibility. An organization like Brit Shalom of Jewish intellectuals who believe that we should, from the very beginning, try to do it together. And not by force, and not by pushing the Palestinians away from here. Now, the main problem of the whole thing is not 48 anymore, because 48, as we all know, is over. The problem is that this very same attitude, this very same policy, never stopped ever since 48. And when you go today to the West Bank, you see exactly the same scenes like in the 20s, in the 30s, in the 40s, the very same scenes with the same cruel, violent methods. Now we are not talking anymore about getting a Jewish state. Now we are not talking anymore about being a majority. Now it's pure colonialism and racism with the pure ambition, which is declared and admitted. A pure Jewish state between the river and the sea. This is Zionism today, and with this, I cannot live.
0: I wanted to end by asking the same question I put to Mohammed Shahada about the Israeli government threatening to file a defamation lawsuit against the New York Times. This is after the paper published a column by Nicholas Kristof headlined "The Silence That Meets the Rape of Palestinians." Kristof details, quote, "the pattern of widespread Israeli sexual violence against men, women and even children carried out by soldiers, settlers, interrogators and prison guards." He also wrote about reports alleging dogs were used to sexually abuse Palestinian prisoners. And I wanted to get both your responses very quickly on this, Professor Bartov.
1: Well, I mean, I want to say, just as Mohammed was saying, this is well known. I'm glad that the New York Times published information about that. But in Israel, it's been well known. The Minister of National Security, Itamar Ben-Gvir, has been photographed visiting Israeli jails, humiliating on TV, humiliating Palestinian prisoners. That has become the policy of the country, to abuse, to humiliate, to rape systematically. And what I find, I would say, particularly appalling is that in Israel, and that's part of what happens when a society becomes a genocidal society, generally speaking, apart from some articles in Haaretz and in Plus 972, no one is speaking out. The Physicians Association in Israel has not spoken out. The Bar Association in Israel has not spoken out. Academic associations have not spoken out. University presidents have not. The media is not really interested in that. That is, what you see is a brutalization of Israeli society, a kind of joy at this kind of horror that is happening all over Israeli jails.
0: And we just have 30 seconds, but Gideon Levy, that same question. How Israeli society, as you're in Tel Aviv, is responding to this New York Times report and Israel's threat to sue the Times?
3: And that it is reacting to all the just accusations against Israel by attacking the messenger. Nicola Kristof is a great journalist. I believe to every word he writes. But he's not the only one, as Omar just mentioned. And the only way to fight it for Israel is to attack the messenger. Instead of looking upon ourselves, looking at the mirror, realize that in our jails there is a real barbaric catastrophe, and to draw the lessons out of it.
0: We have to leave it there. I thank you very much, Gideon Levy, award-winning Israeli journalist for Haaretz, speaking to us from Tel Aviv. And Omer Bartov, Dean's Professor of Holocaust and Genocide Studies at Brown University. His new book, Israel, What Went Wrong? Israeli-American scholar described by the U.S. Holocaust Memorial Museum as one of the world's leading specialists on the subject of genocide. That does it for our show. Happy birthday to Nicole Shanitzer. I'll be in Atlanta tonight for a screening of Steal the Story, Please, about Democracy Now! At the Tara Theater, and then in Houston, Texas, for a benefit screening for KPFT at the River Oaks Theater. Then finally to Austin. Check our website at democracynow.org. I'm Amy Goodman with Juan Gonzalez.
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Iggy Pop. Starting off this hour of the Beach House with Barefoot Rick, Iggy performed at Coachella recently, and I know he's very proud of his hairless chest, but there should be a law. At some age, shirts are required. Just saying. Hey, here's something new from Modest Mouse, Picking Dragons' Pockets.

the Beach House playing hand-picked tunes from the latest crop of indie cuts. That's Courtney Barnett featuring Waxahachie. And before that, Buffalo Traffic Jam. Not talking about traffic in Buffalo, New York, but the band is from Bozeman, Montana, so I'm thinking it's a traffic jam caused by, you know, actual buffaloes. Up next, Julian Casablancas, auto-tuned within an inch of his life. Yeah, these are the Strokes going shopping.

The Great Divide, latest from Noah Kahan here at the Beach House, coming to you from the east coast of Florida, where beach weather has finally returned, at least for me. You know, we have people call snowbirds in the winter, tourists from the northern U.S. states who come down to Florida and make believe they enjoy our not quite so cold weather. Not me. I'm waiting for days just like today to head to the beach.

0: The Beach House on KCIW. That's something new from Little Barry called Lugging Hurt. Little Barry is a trio from the UK, headed by Barry Cadogan. Hey, let's turn back the clock to the 1980s.
1: I love the 80s.
0: New Order is going to be inducted into the Rock and Roll Hall of Fame this year, but Peter Hook won't be joining them at the podium. Hook says he may perform, but the band would have to apologize for that to happen.

our dose of the 80s, Violent Femmes and Blister in the Sun, in front of that new order, a bizarre love triangle, the Beach House, where we play yesterday's alternative and tomorrow's indie. Here's something new from Lucy Dacus. She's planting tomatoes.

That's Metric and A Victim of Luck. Part of that Dive, D-I-I-V, and Under the Sun. Closing out this hour of the Beach House, it's Thievery Corporation. Coming up next hour, I'll read some of the reviews of Michael Jackson's documentary. I don't think you'll be surprised by what they say.

0: Billy Ruth Hopkins Federici with a poetry moment. I'll be reading my original poem called Illuminating the Mundane. Through high Colorado cabin windows, young Ponderosa reaching for open sky. Snowy range millions of years earlier, response to same integral drive. Quest to experience mundane world beyond Gaia womb, seeking reason, form, ken, touch. Rumi's words surface, the quest itself is the discovery. We choose this unsafe break from comfort of void. Plant ourselves deep within Divine Mother, hoping for sky. Yearning to touch our brothers, that tree, those rocks leaning toward us, mirroring our dualistic selves. We are the spaces between all forms, symmetrical design of pine, branch, trunk, sky. Watch how they angle with their sisters upward sweep. Watch how needle clusters seek higher and higher position, coming to peak, point of sensitivity, highest spot on the hill. Watch how birds land here, oh, so easily.
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REM's Michael Stipe with Andrew Wyatt. The song was I Played the Fool. It's the main title theme from the TV show Rooster. I kind of recommend it. Well, I've watched every episode, but then I have no life. Hey, it's the Beach House where we play tomorrow's indie and yesterday's alternative. Like this from Steely Dan.

a previously unreleased track from The Sacred Souls. I've heard them described as the stewards of sweet soul, and that they are. Hey, coming up in minutes, the Cockroaches. Yeah, the alter ego of the Rolling Stones. But first, the latest from the Black Keys.

Yeah, that's why he sings the blues, B.B. King. For that, Rolling Stones, using their 1970s pseudonym, The Cockroaches, we heard a limited edition release, a white label vinyl single called Rough and Twisted. Hey, if there's something you'd like to hear in a future episode of The Beach House, reach out, djbarefootrick@gmail.com. Here's new music from Tori Amos, Stronger Together.

from the 2011 album Bon Iver, Bon Iver. The song was Perth, written after the death of Keith Ledger, who was born in Perth, Australia. Beck is back. Here's new music from Beck Hansen.

Beebadoobie in the Beach House, coming to you from the east coast of Florida, coming to you from Kettering, Northamptonshire, UK. It's Temples, cut from their album Bliss, due out in about a month. They're going to be touring extensively in August in China, September in the US, October, France, Italy, Germany, in November, the UK, Netherlands, Belgium, and Spain, then back to the US in December. It's Temples.

Yeah, it's Michael. You know, critics are not a big fan of the new biopic about Michael Jackson. One review I saw said it's an indefensible train wreck that unfortunately is pretty good. The reviewer kind of liked it. Another review said it's a pure revenue-generating, reputation-laundering propaganda for the Jackson estate. I could see that. And the BBC summed up the movie in one word. Bad. But it still set box office records. Opening weekend, $97 million in the U.S., $217 million globally in its first weekend. Yikes. Here's some new music from J. Jerome 87. It's called Field and Track on KCIW.

J. Jerome 87. It's a solo name of British songwriter and musician Joe Newman, who is the frontman of the band Alt-J, whose music we played on this show before. Hey, listen, that's going to do it for this edition of the Beach House. Very much appreciate you guys joining me. While I have a second, a shout-out to our Beach House followers, including Antonio in Brazil, Ghost Town Creature 13. You mean there's 12 other Ghost Town creatures? Yikes. Pee Cat, Le Monti in France, Music Man 85012, Aspatone in Sardinia, Creator in Poland, and Carlos Ramos in New York City. If you miss any part of today's show, you can always catch it on Mixcloud.com. There's an extra hour there for some of you, 3 hours of The Beach House. My name's Barefoot Rick. I'll catch you all again next week.

0: The Beach House is produced on the campus of Florida Tech in Melbourne. Take care.
1: And now, Mutual of Ohm, providing spiritual insurance for your past, your present, and your future since 500 BC, proudly presents Wrinkley's Believe It or Forget About It, bringing you strange but true tales and oddities from all over this wide world. And here is your host, Mr. Robert Wrinkley.
2: Hello, I'm Robert Wrinkley. Next, do you believe in ghosts? Most people don't, but they change their minds quickly if they spent a night in the Haunted Hotel. That's the famous nickname of the Waldorf Anstoriger Hotel, located in the historic city of Sandusky, Ohio. Built in 1890 on the site of a street battle between local candy makers, union rabble-rousers, and city police, the hotel has long been touted as haunted by the ghosts of the men killed there that fateful day. Guests who stay in room 305, for example, often complain about being awakened in the wee small hours by the sound of someone noisily chewing taffy. Across the hall in room 302, guests have reported that their sleep was disturbed by the incessant popping of bubble gum. And diners in the hotel restaurant have had entire tables upset by the unseen spirits of union agitators, climbing up to give long-winded speeches. The hotel is still open for business and does a booming trade during the month of October. Believe it or forget about it.
1: 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This is Gramercy Noun speaking. 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

0: This is the official tapes, Grateful Dead radio program, where we get into the official releases from the Grateful Dead's vault. And that is something from Dave's Picks Volume 42, Dire Wolf, recorded February 23rd, 1974 at the Winterland. And rewinding a little bit, going back to about a year before that show, almost to the month, they did a trial run of the Wall of Sound and they blew out the tweeters. So got the sound just nearly perfect, just exactly perfect there on 223.74. Some highlights of that show also is Here Comes Sunshine. They performed that song and then they put it to bed and didn't get it out until about 10 years later. They performed Here Comes Sunshine on 223.74 and then they brought it back as a breakout on 10/22/83. Bill Graham, he did an introduction of the show. There was a rare show opener of Around and Around. They performed Dire Wolf, which you just heard there. And then there was a sort of a Slipknot tease that they did during the second set jam sequence that they went into the other one. Another highlight of that show actually has nothing to do with the show itself. The tape that they recorded on 223.74, there was sort of a misplacement of the tape. It kind of went MIA, didn't find it, couldn't find it, and then also kind of got confused with the recording of American classical pianist, music scholar John Kirkpatrick, best known for championing the works of Charles Ives.
1: The way Phil told me the story in 2018 was that he had heard at sort of the last minute that Kirkpatrick was going to be in Marin County at the Marin Veterans Auditorium, which was practically right down the street. And this was in celebration of the Ives 100th, the Ives Centennial. And he got excited and he ran and grabbed Bear and said, "Get your gear, let's go. We're going to go record this." The way he described it gave the impression that Bear was unprepared for this, that this sprung on him at the last minute.
2: One of the things I love about this recording is that it is one of the few recordings that would have been initiated by somebody other than Bear, but by somebody that he trusted implicitly. But he also, I think it wasn't a hard sell because he had that connection to the Ives material previously and would have been interested in going along.
1: Part of the reason that it took us 10 years to find the tape is because my theory is that Bear just grabbed the nearest tape at hand in his rush to get out the door and recorded over the Grateful Dead at Winterland, February 23rd, 1974, reel number 3. And that's why we didn't find it until we preserved that entire run of shows.
2: Like the way you say rush. I don't know you could ever rush my father out of anywhere.
1: If anybody could, it would have been Phil.
2: Yeah.
0: That's the voices of the Owsley Stanley Foundation discussing their latest release, Concordance, 150 Years of Charles Ives. And on the release is a live recording, which was recorded and produced by Owsley Stanley and Grateful Dead bassist Phil Lesh. The performance is John Kirkpatrick Piano, Marin Veterans Memorial Auditorium, March 7th, 1974. This is all part of Bear's Sonic Journals.
3: The journals are kind of a byproduct of his work. So his primary focus typically was running sound and setting up the sound system and making sure that everything sounded right. The journals were his diary of the performance of the sound system. So, they weren't his primary focus. They were secondary. So whether they got labeled, whether they were complete, whether he hit record at the right time and flipped the reel at the right time, it wasn't, it was important to him, but it was not the focus of what he was doing. So he was focused on sound. Now, in this particular instance, he wasn't running sound. He was making there are a few journals where he was intentionally went to record and use his skill as that he developed trying to capture exactly that sound in the hall that the audience experienced, to make a sonic journal of a performance that he wasn't running sound for. But if he was in a hurry, his perfectionism, I don't think, extended to labeling. It was more
2: I think some of the better labeling is when he had someone working with him, like Isabel or Victoria, that were
3: labeling. And also handwriting.
2: Yeah.
3: More legibly labeled things were definitely not labeled by him. But you know, I always loved the reels where he would annotate with comments like weird or very weird. And
1: I found one the other day where the box was labeled "Coke spilled on the reel," but it seems okay. something along those lines.
0: Members of the Owsley Stanley Foundation discuss in their latest release, Bear Sonic Journals Concordance, 150 Years of Charles Ives. This official release, a close relation to the Grateful Dead vault, the Owsley Stanley Foundation vault. Many reasons that this release is cool, other than the fact that it's was misplaced with a Grateful Dead Winterland show. But the show itself, the show that took place on March 7th, 1974, Marin Veterans Memorial Auditorium, the show itself was recorded by Grateful Dead bassist Phil Lesh and Grateful Dead sound man Owsley Stanley. And let's get a sample and let's listen to some of the performance that took place on March 7th, 1974, John Kirkpatrick on piano. This is Emerson. You have it here on the official tapes.

0: the first part of the Piano Sonata Number 2, Concord. That is Emerson. John Kirkpatrick on piano at the Marin Veterans Memorial Auditorium, March 7th, 1974. This is the Official Tapes. It's a Grateful Dead radio program where we explore the official releases from the Grateful Dead's vault and how this official release has a connection with the Grateful Dead. Well, the performance that took place on March 7th of 1974, John Kirkpatrick, the recording was done by Grateful Dead's bassist, Phil Lesh, and also Grateful Dead sound man, Owsley Bear Stanley. And now with the Owsley Stanley Foundation, they present Bear's Sonic Journals, Concordance, 150 years of Charles Ives. And we had the opportunity to talk with the Owsley Stanley Foundation and how the show got recorded.
1: Phil said, I helped him haul the equipment.
2: Even coming in the back way, there's a lot of stairs in that venue. So there would have been a lot of hauling of equipment.
1: Phil specifically mentioned the stairs. He had remembered carrying the stuff up the stairs, and it didn't sound very fun.
2: Where the sound desk would go is actually like up these, like quite high in the hall for where you are. I've spent time in that sound desk, so I remember going up and down those stairs.
1: Ned Lajan was there as well, so as an eyewitness, and had the program. In fact, you know, lo, these 50 years later, still had it and was able to scan it for us, and we were able to send it to the Charles Ives Society. So it's now, in the music library at Yale. And they went to the hall. Phil and Bear talked to Kirkpatrick before the show, got his permission to record. There was a significant delay to hear them tell the story as Bear set up and got the mics exactly perfect. We don't know how many mics he used. It sounds to me like there are two mics. We don't know the technique that he used. On one of the recordings, you can hear very distinctly a left hand and a right hand. So I'm frankly picturing the two mics coming in on either side of the keyboard, but probably under the opening of the piano. But we'll never know for sure. Ned also, I think another detail was that it was a mostly full hall. You can hear the sound of the hall pretty clearly on this. It's a magnificent recording under the circumstances.
2: Veterans Memorial Theater is part of the Marin Civic Center, which is a beautiful building. And it's a Frank Lloyd Wright designed facility. And the inside, it's quite a big auditorium, actually. It seats quite a, for what it is, when you say hall, it sounds, I think that actually undersells how large this venue is. And it's done with quite pitched seating. There were often performances, music, concerts, orchestral pieces of music, dance theaters that performed there regularly. It was in regular sort of circulation as a venue. And I know that Bear enjoyed going to see the Marin Ballet Company, who he also danced for, that performed regularly there. So, and later, Bear continued to record in there.
0: The Owsley Stanley Foundation discussing the Marin Veterans Memorial Auditorium and the performance that took place on March 7th, 1974, John Kirkpatrick, and that recording has been officially released under the Owsley Stanley Foundation. Owsley Stanley Foundation presents Bear's Sonic Journals, Concordance, 150 years of Charles Ives. This is the Official Tapes. This is a Grateful Dead radio program where we explore the official releases from the Grateful Dead's vault. And the recording and got some help with Grateful Dead bassist Phil Lesh and also Grateful Dead sound man Bear Owsley Stanley. Coming up here on the Official Tapes, we're going to go back to Marin Veterans Memorial Auditorium. And not a Grateful Dead show, but a Jerry Garcia Band show. We're going to hear the JGB from 1978 at Marin Veterans Memorial Auditorium. We're going to crack open the official release, Pure Jerry, Volume 9, Bay Area, 1978. We're going to do that here on the Official Tapes.
3: 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With Corey as your radio presenter. He doesn't only listen to the Grateful Dead. Sometimes he plays the Jerry Garcia Band.

0: That's how the Jerry Garcia Band closed out their second set on February 18th, 1978, Marin Veterans Memorial Auditorium. That is the Jerry Garcia Band, Lonesome and a Long Way from Home. Hey, this is Corey. I'm the host and producer of the Official Tapes. You can find out more about us over at our website, officialtapes.com. And here in the next couple of days, going to be posting up a new interview that we conducted with the Owsley Stanley Foundation, going back to Marin Veterans Memorial Auditorium, a recording that took place at the venue on March 7th, 1974 was John Kirkpatrick performing Charles Ives. And the recording, what's really cool, but multiple reasons why this is really cool, is the recording got some help from Grateful Dead bassist Phil Lesh, also Grateful Dead sound man, Owsley Stanley.
1: I call it the one thing not written on the cover is Phil Lesh, and this is Phil Lesh's Viking Funeral. It's our tribute to Phil Lesh. But the proper title is Concordance, 150 Years of Charles Ives, and it's two recordings, one of John Kirkpatrick playing Charles Ives' Concord Sonata back in 1974 for the 100th anniversary of Charles Ives, the centennial since his birth. And the other is Donald Berman, who is the last student of John Kirkpatrick, playing the same piece in a different way in 2025, lining up roughly with the 150th anniversary of Charles Ives' birth. And then there's additional compositions that are new pieces composed in the spirit of Charles Ives related to that one.
0: Pete Bell of the Owsley Stanley Foundation discussing their latest release, Bear Sonic Journals Concordance, 150 Years of Charles Ives. And this is Hawk with the Owsley Stanley Foundation discussing the cover artwork.
2: What you've got on the cover is a mix of the sort of sublime elements of nature mixed with a tinge of psychedelia.
1: Hawk wonderfully named the new Concord Sonata the Concord. And the reason is that we recorded it in Concord, Mass, and we wanted to go fully local. So I went to this local museum called the De Cordova, and I asked if they had any artists. We always like the cover art to look like the music sounds. So I said, do you have any local artists? And we got Susan Richards and commissioned a painting of her in the style of maybe what Thoreau the Naturalist. So it's of local plants. And then we went to our beloved Susan Archie, who did multiple covers for us. And she hand lettered this and with characteristic Ives dissonances, and also layered in the Ives scores, the manuscript scores, which we got from the Ives Society. And they're these works of art in and of themselves. They look like Ralph Steadman drawings almost. They're ink drawings. So
2: the way that the pokeweed, which is ubiquitous to the region, is sort of melting a little bit at the bottom, right down through the presented by Owsley Stanley Foundation banner at the bottom of the page, but then mixed with this handwritten score that really emerges from this sublime nature almost as a living organism of its own. And it harks back to Phil's comment before he'd even heard Ives. He had seen the manuscripts. He had seen on the cover of Henry Cowell's biography of Ives some of the handwritten scores. And he said it almost didn't matter what it sounded like. It looked so cool on the page. And so that's part of what we tried to bring into the cover. And we think both Susans did an amazing job with that.
3: We are just over the moon about the detail that has been gone into as far as explaining who Charles Ives is and why Charles Ives is important to the sound of the Grateful Dead. Dive into Charles Ives and his life and experiences and how he came to make this music, and also explaining all of the intricacies of these recordings, extensive listening notes that go through and pull out all of these different elements of in each movement so that you can understand all these references.
0: The Owsley Stanley Foundation discussing their latest release, Concordance, 150 Years of Charles Ives.
4: Thursday nights are for comedy on the Turnbuckle Television Cartel with that zany gang of serfs and vassals on The Medieval Office. Yay, verily, it's a new dark age of hilarity when Burp and Dink get into their usual brand of trouble.
5: abacus is down. Dink, what do you mean the abacus is down? Don't tell me the abacus is down.
6: Burp, the abacus is down.
5: I said, don't tell me. Can we get an AT guy?
6: Nerp, he just got over the plague. He's parchmented solid for weeks.
5: Shit. Well, you'll just have to count on your fingers and toes until the bloody abacus can get serviced.
6: I can't. Remember, Led McWinkle chopped off two of my fingers last week for allegedly fondling his daughter's... love apples.
5: Well, go get your sodding brother then, like last time. Has he got 10 full fingers?
6: Yeah, but only 1 foot. He kicked.
5: Kicked a knight, yes, I remember. Zounds and bloody curses. My 10-year-old son could fix that abacus.
6: Yeah?
5: But his mum shipped him off to the children's crusade for the summer holidays.
4: Remember, that's Comedy Night Thursday and The Medieval Office. Right after Campy, the Magic Water Dolphin. Set your sundials for laughter on TTC.
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3: Hello once again, my lovely country friends. How you doing? This is indeed Dave Watkins speaking to you from here in the heart of the Southwest, in the cozy little studio of the Country Mile, about to bring you another 1 hour special show featuring proper good country music. As always, this is the Country Mile episode 419. All kinds of goodies this week, including this lot in full.
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all those songs in full, and as you can hear just on that little selection, we've got a right variety to enjoy together on this week's show. Got all the usual features as well, a brand new album of the month for the month of May. Can't believe it's May 2026 already, oh my goodness. I've got a big country question, and we visit the world of bluegrass in the two grass section of the show. We open this week's edition of the Country Mile with another brand new song from Mr. Joe Nichols. It's called High Notes, and it is as good as ever. I still think we need a whole album from Joe, and I know he's a big fan of the Country Mile, listens every week. So Joe, come on, pull your finger out and get the whole album. Joe Nichols, High Notes, started this week's Country Mile.

0: Hey y'all, this is Paige King Johnson, and if you love honky tonk country, then you've come to the right place. You're listening to The Country Mile with Dave Watkins.
1: We've got a brand new album of the month for May coming up next, a track from it and the title track, and I'll tell you all about that in a second. But first of all, the brilliant Charlie Marie has released her second pre-release track from the upcoming album Signs, which is available on June the 5th. It's called Canker Magus Highway. And if you didn't know, this is a place in New England. Looks beautiful as well. The album is fantastic. I've done a review for the current edition of Country Music People magazine, so check out the May edition of that magazine if you want to see what I think of this album. It is pretty good, let me just tell you that. CharlieMarieMusic.com is her website. Followed that up, off to Virginia. What a good-looking man is Spencer Hatcher, by the way. Even I can say that. What a good-looking chap. And he produces single after single of outstanding brilliance, and this latest one is no exception. It's called Any Other Girl. That has just come out this week. You can hear it right now. Everything he does is country gold. SpencerHatcherMusic.com is his website. As I mentioned, a brand new album of the month is up next. And next on the Country Mile, another selection from my album of the month.

You're listening to a radio show. It's called The Country Mile. It's episode 419. My name is Dave. I am your host for an hour every week, trying to play you as much good country music as I can possibly find. Hello to you from here in Devon, in the southwest of England, wherever you are today, though. Hopefully you're having a good day and you're enjoying the tune so far. Not too long to wait until we get to the big country question, by the way, and I think it's one of the easiest I've done in a long time. No pressure on you to get it right then, is there? So, a brand new album of the month for May is one of my favourites. His name is Ben Jarrell. Played a track from it a couple of weeks ago called Dreamers. And the whole album is out now. It's called Tennessee Turnaround. And that was the title track. So Ben is from Dothan, Alabama. It's classic country with a bit of a 70s feel and a big, booming, proper country voice. BenJarrell.com is his website. You will hear a track from this album every week across this month. So much to enjoy, but get it heard as soon as you can. Then we went to Texarkana, Texas for the latest single from Lane Bricker. Played him on the show before. And this one's just come out this week. It's called Do You Ever Think About Texas? Well, as you know, we do quite a bit on the Country Mile because there's so many great Texas country artists. And there's going to be more in this week's show, so stick around. LaneBricker.com is his website. So before we get to the big country question, going to tone it back just for a little bit, and we're going to stay in Texas from Texas Hill Country and true working cowgirls as well, Cammy and Stormy. The Cunningham sisters have just released their debut single, and I'm about to play it for you now. Their debut, of course, on the Country Mile with God's House. See what you think of this. I think this is very classy indeed.

0: brand new debut song from the Cunningham Sisters. So two young ladies called Cammy and Stormy from the Texas Hill Country, and that is God's House. Thank you to Dylan Promotions for sending me that track this week. I think that's very classy indeed. The Cunningham Sisters Music.com is their website. Go and check it out, and they're also, of course, on Facebook with a few nice live videos too. One to keep an eye on as the year progresses. But now it's time for the big country question.
1: And now, on the Country Mile, it's time for the big country question.
0: So every week here on the Country Mile, I ask you one question and one question only about the world of country music. Could be something old, could be something new, or something in the middle. I give you a choice of three possible answers, so everybody's got a chance to get it right. And if you do, three big Country Mile points for you to put in your back pocket. Save them for a rainy day. You never know, one day they might come in useful. So are you ready? And as I said, one of my easiest questions ever, I believe. Let's see if I'm right on that. This week in 1987 in country music history, who was the number one on the country album charts with Always and Forever? Was that A, Clint Black? Was it B, Randy Travis? Or C, Dan Seals? So who was number one on the album charts with Always and Forever? A, Clint Black, B, Randy Travis, or C, Dan Seals? Surely you know that. I'm being very good to you this week, aren't I? But just in case, I'll tell you what the answer is after we've visited the world of bluegrass on this week's Two Grass section.
2: Hi, this is Christy Cox. Now it's time to play two new songs from the world of bluegrass on the section we call Two Grass. Right now, only on the Country Mile.

0: this week's Two Grass section, two brand new things from the world of bluegrass. That one there, short and sweet, 2 minutes 39 seconds. It's from Geary and John. It's called I'm Just Too Lazy. Don't look at me. Don't look at me. So that's Geary Allen and John Gooding. They recorded that live in one take, and they used 1951 Martin guitars for authenticity. That was really good, nice and simple. It's from an upcoming album called Countryfied Steak. Geary and John, you can find them on Facebook. Before that, from Small Town, Georgia, the latest song from Rebecca Spear. It's called Why Worry? Just my kind of thing. I really like that. That is available right now. She does a lot of work with Sister Sadie, by the way. And in the middle, you heard a bit of a voice from Tina Adair, who was once in Sister Sadie. See, I didn't just throw it together this week like normal. RebeccaSpear.com. I'll give you a quick spell check. 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More bluegrass next time out on the Country Mile. But for now, it's time for the Big Country Answer.
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0: So up next on the Country Mile, when we get back to the brand new country releases, I've got a brand new song, but with a very familiar feeling, and you'll know why when you hear it. But let me tell you what the answer to this week's quiz was. So it's quite simple. In 1987, this week, who was number one on the country album charts with Always and Forever? You must have got this right. Was it A, Clint Black? Was it B, Randy Travis? Or C, Dan Seals? All had a fantastic 1987, by the way. But of course, the answer was B, Randy Travis. His second album, Always and Forever. Surely you got your three big Country Mile points. If not, never mind. There's always next week.
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Up next, something brand new from Cody Johnson, but let me tell you what you just heard there in order of appearance. First of all, Josiah Siska. I told you it'd be something familiar, but also brand new with his new song, I Saw the Neon Light. That's out now. You can find him on Facebook, Instagram and TikTok. In the middle, the Malpass Brothers in a live track, Satisfied, from an upcoming album called Satisfied, country gospel classic songs they grew up with. That's going to be out in June on CD and DVD, filmed live in Hendersonville, Tennessee. And then something far more gentle. It's a brand new song from Skip Ewing. It's called Me and God and a Fishing Pole. That's available right now. But up next, as promised, brand new from Cody Johnson here on the Country Mile.

I have to tell you what you just heard there rather quickly so I can fit one more song in. First of all, as mentioned, Hello Lonesome, brand new from Cody Johnson. His album 26th of June called Banks of the Trinity is going to be a brilliant one. In the middle with Rachel Loren alongside Josh Abbott with the rather nice Who's Gonna Love You Like Me. And the one you just heard there from the brand new album from Casey Musgraves, Middle of Nowhere, which is out now, Uncertain Texas, with a bit of Willie Nelson on the background vocals. And a quick drop for one slightly naughty word. Please go and find the live video for that, done in a bit of a line dance thing involving loads of people. It's such good fun. Go and have a watch if you can. So I'm going to leave you with a brand new song from John Pardy. It's just come out to radio this week. It's called How Did You Know? As always, thank you so much for listening to and supporting the Country Mile. Your support is always very much appreciated, and keep doing it, spreading the word. Until next time we meet then, please take care and please keep listening to proper country music.

0: doll, Tiffy. What are you doing to it?
1: It's not your barble doll, Sally. Why would I want to play with your regular old sissy barble? I've got my very own special barble.
0: Oh, wow. She sure does look special. Why is she wearing torn-up khaki pants, tall boots, and a ripped flannel shirt?
1: Because my barble is the all-new post-apocalyptic barble.
0: Is she battling a zombie invasion?
1: She sure is. Just look at that lifelike bandolier and the scale replica of a real M1 rifle.
0: Wow.
1: Yeah, and over here's the official post-apocalyptic barble playset. Just look at these awesome zombie action figures. Touch that one's face.
0: Ew, it feels so real. Ah, his eye popped out.
1: I know. Don't you just love it?
0: It's awesome. I'm gonna run home and ask my mommy if I can have the post-apocalyptic barble too.
1: Sally, I heard you got your very own post-apocalyptic barble doll.
0: Hi, Tiffy. 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
4: 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Welcome to another edition of Modern Jazz Today. We've got new music, so let's jump right in. Up first is Ron Wilkins and Rebecca Patterson. The album's called The Vigil and the Sleeping Giant. We'll check into the track Sulk City. Then Audrey Ochoa. Her new album's called The Sorceress. And we'll check into Petra and Shubi. Then Gabrielle Casava. The album's called Diavola, and we'll check into the track Prisoner of Love. Let's check it out.

This is Modern Jazz Today with your host, Kerry Gaffney and Jeff Williams. We are going to dig into the piccolo in jazz. I'm talking about Erica von Kleist from the album Pick Pocket. The track, Pick Up Lines.

Welcome to another edition of Modern Jazz Today. We've got new music coming at ya. Let's kick things off with Doug Wild. The album's called The Sixth Dimension, and we'll check into the title track. Then Russ Brannon. He's got a new album called Sojourn, and we'll check into the track Pauline. Let's dig in.

Got tuned in to Modern Jazz Today with your hosts Carrie Gaffney and Jeff Williams. Up next on the queue is Sergio Pereira from his album Bossa Plus. We are going to listen to Bossa, followed by David Bixler from his album Beatitude. We are going to check into the track Down Up.

This is Modern Jazz Today with your host, Gary Gaffney and Jeff Williams, saying thank you for your support of all these great artists that are playing the modern jazz of today. We're going to kick that off with Go Go Penguin from the album Everything is Going to Be Okay. We're going to listen to the title track, Everything is Going to Be Okay, followed by Yelena Ekimov from her album, Lonely Man and His Fish. We're going to take a listen to Accident.

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Want more information on the artists we play? 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Up next is Michael Dees. The album's called The Other Shoe, The Music of Greg Hill. And we'll check into the track, The Sleeper. Let's check it out.

0: And this is Labor History in 2. On this day in labor history, the year was 1877. That was the day American socialist Mary Marcy was born. Raised in Belleville, Illinois, Mary moved to Kansas City and joined the Socialist Party. She found work as a secretary to meatpacking executives at Swift and then Armour. Her 1904 investigative series, Letters of a Pork Packing Stenographer, published in the International Socialist Review, revealed the inner workings of the Big Five Trust. Marcy described how the packing house bosses manipulated markets, set rates and prices, and created an industrial monopoly. She also exposed low wages and dangerous working conditions in the industry. Months later, she provided testimony and secret correspondence of executives to a grand jury investigation. The case made a big splash in the press, though packers would win immunity from prosecution a year later. Mary lost her job and hired on with the Associated Charities of Kansas City. There, she became critical of philanthropic forces that lectured the poor on morals rather than providing concrete aid. She serialized her experiences in the fictional account Out of the Dump. Returning to Chicago, Mary worked as an assistant editor to the International Socialist Review. Her wildly popular book, Shop Talks on Economics, served as a primer on socialism. She continued to agitate against World War I, publishing articles like You Have No Country. Mary threw her lot in with the IWW in 1918, though the split of the socialist movement soon after affected her deeply. She and her husband lost their home after mortgaging it to provide bail for numerous wobblies, including Big Bill Haywood, then swept up in Red Scare conspiracy trials. The period proved too much for Mary, and in 1922, she took her own life.
1: Labor History in 2 brought to you by the Illinois Labor History Society and The Rick Smith Show.
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3: Welcome to another edition of Modern Jazz Today. We've got a lot of new music. Let's jump in. Up first is Holly Cole. The new album's called Dark Moon. We'll check into the track Where Flamingos Fly. Then Russ Annixter's Hippie Big Band. Really cool idea, taking progressive rock tunes and turning them into big band charts. The album's called What Is, and we'll check into the classic Dixie Chicken. Let's check it out.

You are tuned in to Modern Jazz Today with your host, Kerry Gaffney and Jeff Williams. Up next on the queue is Yellow Jackets from the album Fasten Up. We're going to listen to the title track, followed by Jackson Potter from his album Small Things. We're going to check into the track. Hey, it's me you're talking to.

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Up next on our queue is the creative sounds of Jesse Fisher. Jesse Fisher is a multi-instrumentalist that combines jazz, hip-hop, and electronica into a hip exploration of arranging jazz standards and pushing them as creatively as possible to bring out new visceral capacities of the music. We're going to check into the track, The Intrepid Fox, from his album, Flipped 2.

After many years of training, expectations, love, and dedication, Mel Breeze is sharing all of her thoughts and feelings that she kept hidden inside for years. With the release of her 9th album titled Animazonia, it was produced by Jimmy Haslip and Scott Kinsey. We'll take a listen to the classic, Mas Que Nada.

samba, j'ai plus de veilleux, samba, j'ai plus de doux. Mais que nada, samba comme este, t'es alegre.

You're tuned in to Modern Jazz Today with Jeff Williams and Carrie Gaffney. Up next is Reginald Sinji. He's got a new single out called The First Time. Then we'll check into Danette McMahon. Her album's called No More Excuses, and we'll check into Innocent Bystander. Let's dig in.

Got it tuned in to Modern Jazz Today. Up next on the queue, Will Ranier from the album Traces. The track, Smoke and Mirrors.

0: It's that time again when we say goodbye, but only until next week. We look forward to having you join us next time on Modern Jazz Today, where we will be presenting today's artists, cutting their teeth and cutting the edge of sound. 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
1: Jeff Williams
0: when it's time to tune in and turn up again. We look forward to it.
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3: Here's your Curry Coast weekend weather outlook from KCIWLP and the National Weather Service. Mostly sunny today and breezy with a high near 54. Northwest winds 7 to 12 miles per hour, increasing to 18 to 23 this afternoon with gusts as high as 28. Tonight, partly cloudy and breezy with a low around 48. North-northwest winds 7 to 22 miles per hour, decreasing to 10 to 15 after midnight. Gusts could reach 26 miles per hour. Tomorrow will be sunny with a high near 56. It'll be breezy with north winds 10 to 15 miles per hour, increasing to 23 to 28 by the afternoon and gusts as high as 33. Turn to KCIWLP 100.7, Brookings, Oregon. I'm Pete Lutz.

Hello again. This is your host, Shirley Hyatt, and this is Mostly Bluegrass. It's no surprise that we are heading into another season. The clock ticks on and the pages of the calendar run on, and before we know it, we're heading toward the holidays and a new year. But we're not quite there yet. We're in that place that vacillates between sunny, warm, and clear, crisp days, that place known as fall or autumn. Here to kick off our show are Lori Lewis and Tim O'Brien, one of my favorite bluegrass unions, with Here We Go Again.

If you have heard my shows, you know that I have a sincere love of music from what is known as the big band era. Much of that falls into the category known simply as standards. Johnny Mercer, who started Capitol Records, wrote some of the best lyrics of that, and in my opinion, of all time. Here is a superb Ella Fitzgerald with one of my favorites that just happens to fit in with my theme, Early Autumn.

One of Anne Murray's greatest hits is not about the seasons on the calendar, but about the seasons of the heart. This is I Just Fall in Love Again.

If you are in love or have ever been in that blissful state, you may have a favorite song. From the album They're Playing Our Song, a compilation of romantic standards, Al Martino sings an enduring song about the change of season. From Disc 1, here is Autumn Leaves.

Barry Manilow brings us a song appropriate to today's theme. In fact, I can't remember ever hearing another song about October. When I think of that time, I'm hard-pressed to conjure up anything but Halloween. However, this next song could not be farther from that idea. This is the lovely When October Goes.

Patsy Cline is up next to prove my ability to take an idea far from its original intent. Since I couldn't find songs written specifically about that time of the year known as fall, I settled for songs with fall in the title. Listen, and you'll see what I mean. This is I Fall to Pieces.

Frankie Lyman and the Teenagers are probably not the most recognizable group from the 50s, and this song might not be at the top of your personal hit parade. But it does speak to my theme, so here they are with Out in the Cold Again.

As a vocalist, Doris Day doesn't get much play these days. Her singing career took her from radio to movies, where she had great success by combining those two talents. She starred with Jimmy Stewart in an Alfred Hitchcock thriller, The Man Who Knew Too Much, and with Rex Harrison in the terrifying Midnight Lace. Here's Doris with one of her hits, When I Fall in Love.

As I put together this show, the autumnal equinox, the day when summer gives way to fall, is past, but there lingers in the air a nostalgia for that time of the year. Up next, to put it in musical language, is jazz great Django Reinhardt from his Jazz in Paris collection, September Song.

You're probably needing some bluegrass about now. I know I am. Here is Tony Rice and the gang to play a traditional tune, but somebody put words to it, and they called it the Battle of New Orleans. I'll bet those words will come to your mind. Anyway, sit back and enjoy the 8th of January.

Sometimes a songwriter really gets it. This next song puts into words the idea I am striving to convey, a change of season, and perhaps a change of heart. Here from the best of the Moody Blues is Forever Autumn.

Doyle Lawson and Quicksilver are here to remind us that as time goes by, we don't always have control over the events of our lives. In the most simple of terms, here they are with What Ain't to Be Just Might Happen.

Here's Alison Krauss from one of her early albums, I've Got That Old Feeling, with a sentiment we might all be able to relate, that of falling out of love. This is the sweet and sad, that makes one of us.

Well, I can't do an hour of music without including The Seldom Seen. From their Old Train album, this is an instrumental that speaks to what will come when the weather changes. Here is Appalachian Rain.

Ronnie Millsap is up now, not because his song is in line with my theme for today, but because I think he does a wonderful job on this one about how things might be if we had the power. See if you agree. Snap your fingers.

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Here's hoping you have a safe and happy transition into these soft fall days. And until we meet again, I'll leave you with this last tune. From the Seldom Seen's anniversary album, this is the beautiful Lorena.

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2: Here's your Curry Coast weekend weather outlook from KCIW LP and the National Weather Service. Mostly sunny today and breezy with a high near 54. Northwest winds 7 to 12 miles per hour, increasing to 18 to 23 this afternoon with gusts as high as 28. Tonight, partly cloudy and breezy with a low around 48. North-northwest winds 7 to 22 miles per hour, decreasing to 10 to 15 after midnight. Gusts could reach 26 miles per hour. Tomorrow will be sunny with a high near 56. It'll be breezy with north winds 10 to 15 miles per hour, increasing to 23 to 28 by the afternoon and gusts as high as 33. Turn to KCIWLP 100.7, Brookings, Oregon. I'm Pete Lutz.
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Sonic Cafe, it's the end of the century. That's rock and roll radio with the Ramones. This time, the Sonic Cafe presents the end of an era, the era of MTV. This is episode 512, and I'm Scott Clark, that guy over in the corner feeding quarters into the video jukebox. Yeah, that's me. So, hey, you know, we're going to rewind the clock to a moment when music didn't just play. It appeared in front of your very eyes. When videos mattered, style mattered, and if you grew up in the 80s or 90s, MTV wasn't just a channel, it was a shared language. Our music mix is pulled from the top 40 videos from each of MTV's first 3 years. Listen for The Cars, Quiet Riot, Eddie Money, Michael Jackson, The Fix, Pat Benatar, and as always, plenty more. You'll also hear three journalist reports tracing the full arc: how MTV reshaped music, fashion, and youth culture, how it became the center of gravity for a generation, and how, over time, it drifted away from the very thing it was built on, and how it finally went out, now with a bang, but quietly, unceremoniously, and almost without notice. MTV, the end of an era, a celebration, a postmortem, and a love letter all rolled into one. Because, you know, for a while there, MTV didn't just reflect culture, it created it. So settle in, turn it up, and remember what it felt like to want your MTV. Here's The Police, and as always, we're the Sonic Cafe.

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2: What if I told you that the Empire, which invented modern cool, just took themselves out on live TV? One minute you have a global monolith that dictated the fashion, language, and soundtrack of the entire planet. And the next, you have a blank screen and a press release about cost synergy. The date is December 31st, 2025. While you're getting ready to ring in the new year, Paramount Global was busy burying your childhood. They just completed a merger with Skydance Media, and the new bosses needed to find $500 million in savings. They looked at the line at the ledger and saw music television and hit delete. The cause? Brutal and simple. Merger happens, suits need to save $500 million, niche music channels are deemed dead weight, and the plug is pulled. And the shutdown wasn't a surprise to the industry, but the final moments were hauntingly scripted. Several of the music channels decided to go out with a piece of historical symmetry. MTV signed off by airing the Buggles' Video Killed the Radio Star, the very first video they played on August 1st, 1981. To understand the magnitude of this death, you have to understand the violence of the birth. On August 1st, 1981, 12:01 a.m., the screen went black, and then we saw the footage of the Apollo 11 moon landing. But instead of an American flag, they planted a flag with a giant flickering M. The message was clear. Music wasn't something you just listened to anymore. It was a territory, and these guys just conquered it. But with this absolute power came an ego. The execs at MTV, the VJs like Mark Goodman and Martha Quinn, they became the gatekeepers. They decided what was cool, and for a long time their definition of cool was very narrow. They ignored hip-hop almost entirely for the first few years. It took David Bowie calling them out in a live interview, asking why they weren't playing black artists, to finally break that wall. When they finally played Billie Jean, the floodgates opened. But the lesson was learned. MTV didn't follow the culture, they forced the culture to follow them. And of course, the suits will tell you that the internet killed MTV. They'll say that YouTube and Spotify made the business model impossible. And sure, the tech changed, but turns out that's a cop-out. MTV died because it stopped respecting the audience. They treated the music fans, the people who built the network, just like ATM machines. Fractured the brand into a dozen different channels. You want the 80s? Pay extra for the classic package. You want the hits? Pay for the hits package. Took a unified cultural force and chopped it up into little profitable pieces until nobody just gave a crap anymore. So, hats off to the VJs, and for the world premieres, and the days when a music video could actually change the world. The flag on the moon's been taken down, the astronauts been fired, and the only thing left on the screen is a message telling you to check your local listings.
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2: Oh, I remember it well. After 44 years, MTV's remaining 24-hour music channels will shut down globally, closing a chapter that's been open since the early days of cable television. Here to highlight some of the iconic moments is music commentator Eric Alper. It's the end of an era.
4: Artists.
2: Yeah. Eric, can you talk about the social and cultural impact of MTV at the time?
4: You know, when you are growing up in a small town, especially in America, where you might be a little bit on the outsider, you might be fringe, you might love a certain kind of music, you might be different, you know, MTV was your gateway to letting you know that you were not alone. Mm. You know, the people that were watching the same video in Los Angeles and New York were also watching it in Idaho and Ohio. So it really cultivated a community of teenagers that they had no other way of knowing that there were other people just like them, not only listening and watching to the same things, but kind of acting the same way too, because MTV wasn't just about playing the videos. It was really about expressing what that new generation was all about.
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Sonic Cafe. 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I'll say that one more time. 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
4: MTV officially launched on midnight Saturday, the 1st of August, 1981. MTV would quite literally launch. They showed footage of an actual rocket launch with the words, "Ladies and gentlemen, rock and roll," signifying a new age of music evolution. The first ever music video to be played on MTV was a pretty accurate one looking back. It was a song called "Video Killed the Radio Star" by English new wave group The Buggles.
7: No, but this one was a former record of the week of mine. The Buggles and "Video Killed the Radio Star."
4: MTV was particularly unique as it was the first television network to focus only on music and also delivered that 24 hours a day, 7 days a week. In these very early days, music videos would be introduced by video jockeys or VJs, similar to radio's old DJs or disc jockeys.
8: Nothing you say can upset us. We're the MTV generation.
4: It's safe to say that during the 80s and 90s, MTV had claimed the crown of cultural king. Anyone that wanted to be cool, look stylish, or know everything about the most hip and happening bands followed the network like it was a religion. So what killed it? Kids that watched MTV in the 80s and 90s were turning into adults with real jobs, families, and 401ks. The MTV generation didn't have time anymore to sit in front of the TV for hours on end and watch cool shows about rock and metal. I was lucky enough to be a teenager during the MTV generation, and I'm super grateful for it. But it's a shame that this generation has died. It was truly unique, and it was pretty epic.
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0: So, hats off to the VJs and for the world premieres and the days when a music video could actually change the world. The flag on the moon's been taken down, the astronaut's been fired, and the only thing left on the screen is a message telling you to check your local listings.
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3: Here's your Curry Coast weekend weather outlook from KCIWLP and the National Weather Service. Mostly sunny today and breezy with a high near 54. Northwest winds 7 to 12 miles per hour, increasing to 18 to 23 this afternoon with gusts as high as 28. Tonight, partly cloudy and breezy with a low around 48. North-northwest winds 7 to 22 miles per hour, decreasing to 10 to 15 after midnight. Gusts could reach 26 miles per hour. Tomorrow will be sunny with a high near 56. It'll be breezy with north winds 10 to 15 miles per hour, increasing to 23 to 28 by the afternoon and gusts as high as 33. Turn to KCIWLP 100.7. Brookings, Oregon. I'm Pete Lutz.

Three Degrees, giving up and giving in, starting off the programme this week. Hello, this is Colin Stevens from ABC Oldies, sitting in this week for Rodney Collins on Rodney on the Radio.

0: groove.
1: And that's for Penny in New York, who listens to us on Perfect Tune FM and said it's her birthday on May the 20th. So happy birthday to you. And can you play something from the 70s or the 80s? Well, that was from the 1970s. But this is from the 1960s. And it's for Peter and Karen in Newcastle.

The Teen Queens from the 50s and Eddie My Love, Colin Stevens with Rodney Collins programme this week. And a very hello, good morning, good afternoon and good evening, depending on where you are, to Dave and Kathy in London, who are ABC Oldies listeners. It was your wedding anniversary in April, so belated wedding anniversaries. And it's also their son's Nigel's birthday in mid-May. So a happy birthday to you, Nigel. And this one's for you. Bruce Hornsby in The Range, and The Way It Is.

The Rolling Stones and Start Me Up. Hey, hello, how are you to Kate in York, who is a Sign FM listener, always likes to catch the show every week and says, welcome back, Colin. Thank you very much indeed. Loves the music from the 1980s. Well, this is one of those big ones. Here's Blondie, Anatomic.

That's Blondie and Atomic on Rodney on the Radio with Colin Stevens this week while he has a week off. Now, the next song is a song which was a big hit in the 1970s. It's one of those anthem songs. And I had a friend who said it was one of the most pretentious songs she'd ever heard.

what can I say? Pretentious? Definitely not. John Miles and music. Right, let's say hello to Derek in Belgium, who's a county-wide listener who grew up in the 70s. Not keen on glam rock, but the decade did produce some great hits. Well, if you're listening to the radio in Holland and Belgium in the 1970s, especially around 1974, you would have heard this band. Here's Earth and Fire. Maybe tomorrow, maybe tonight.

Womack and Womack with Teardrops, and that goes out to John in London, who's a Reflections radio listener. Hello to Dan in Oregon, who listens to us on KCIW and wants anything from the greatest decade of the 60s, please. Well, I think this is probably one of the biggest bands, and it's going to be followed by the other biggest band.

The Beatles and the Beach Boys, probably the two biggest bands in the 1960s. Let's say hello to Susan, who's listening on Sunshine Radio, says, can you play some Billy Fury? Yep.

Fury on a fool's errand. Right, let's say hello now to Maxine Gray, who's listening in New Zealand, and she runs one of the Gene Pitney fan club Facebook groups, and also to Betty Roberts Hughes. Here's the man himself.

Pitney, and Something's Got a Hold of My Heart. And that's it from me. Thank you very much indeed for your company. Hope to speak to you again soon. And I'm going to leave you with this one from Africa, Toto.

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3: Here's your Curry Coast weekend weather outlook from KCIWLP and the National Weather Service. Mostly sunny today and breezy with a high near 54. Northwest winds 7 to 12 miles per hour, increasing to 18 to 23 this afternoon with gusts as high as 28. Tonight, partly cloudy and breezy with a low around 48. North-northwest winds 7 to 22 miles per hour, decreasing to 10 to 15 after midnight. Gusts could reach 26 miles per hour. Tomorrow will be sunny with a high near 56. It'll be breezy with north winds 10 to 15 miles per hour, increasing to 23 to 28 by the afternoon and gusts as high as 33. Turn to KCIWLP 100.7. Brookings, Oregon. I'm Pete Lutz.
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Welcome to Coastal Classics, a weekly program of classical music brought to you by KCIW and the Brookings Harbor Friends of Music, a charitable group that sponsors live concerts by world-class musicians right here in Brookings. On their website, you can find information about this season's concert schedule, and you can also connect with virtual performances by past or future performers who have been invited to appear at concerts here in town. My name is Norman Derby, and I'll be your host for this episode, number 190. Today we will play music written by two German composers, but separated by about a century. We open with the spectacular sunrise that begins Richard Strauss's 1896 tone poem, Also sprach Zarathustra. The title of the piece comes from a novel by Friedrich Nietzsche, Thus Spoke Zarathustra. This opening sunrise became especially famous when it was used by Stanley Kubrick at the beginning of the movie 2001 A Space Odyssey. The score indicates that there are 9 sections to this piece, but there are only 3 pauses between sections, and most of their titles are not too descriptive. Just to note a few of them, there's Great Longing, and, quote, Joys and Passions. And the last 2 sections are the Dance Song and the Song of the Night Wanderer. This piece was written for a large orchestra and was considered very challenging to perform. Fritz Reiner made the first stereophonic recording of the music with the Chicago Symphony Orchestra in 1954 for RCA Victor, and in 2012, that recording was added to the Library of Congress's National Recording Registry list of, quote, aesthetically important American sound recordings, unquote. And this is the performance of Also Sprach Zarathustra that we will now play for you.

That was Fritz Reiner and the Chicago Symphony Orchestra playing Richard Strauss's epic tone poem, Also Sprach Zarathustra. After all that energy and excitement, let's turn to a much gentler and lyrical piece composed just about 100 years earlier. This is Mozart's fourth concerto for French horn and orchestra in E-flat major, Kirchel 495. The concerto is in three movements. The first is Allegro Moderato, then Romance, labeled Andante Cantabile, then Rondo, Allegro Vivace. Our performance today is another classic recording made in 1954. Our soloist is Dennis Brain, who lived from 1921 to 1957. I don't know how smart Brain was, but he certainly was one of the most spectacular horn players of all time. French horns are really difficult instruments to control. I have heard concert performances in which big-name performers flubbed their entrance with a wobbling sound from the horn. As you'll hear in a few moments, it is doubtful that Dennis Brain ever suffered such a fate. So let's hear Dennis with the Philharmonia Orchestra conducted by Herbert von Karajan in Mozart's fourth horn concerto.

You've just heard Herbert von Karajan and the Philharmonia Orchestra accompanying soloist Dennis Brain in Mozart's delightful fourth horn concerto. I cannot hear this work without recalling a very different performance of the last movement rondo. We all know that Mozart had a great sense of humor, though it was a bit raunchy, so I'm afraid we will not be playing any of his scatological canons on Crostal Classics, but I'm sure he'd have laughed heartily at the following performance by writer Michael Flanders and composer-pianist Donald Swan, given as part of their famous stage show At the Drop of a Hat. It seems that Michael is a horn player who thinks his instrument has been stolen. Here is his story.

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0: 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I'll take up the tumor instead. 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
1: So let's conclude with a musical joke by Mozart himself.

0: Here's your Curry Coast weekend weather outlook from KCIWLP and the National Weather Service. Mostly sunny today and breezy with a high near 54. Northwest winds 7 to 12 miles per hour, increasing to 18 to 23 this afternoon with gusts as high as 28. Tonight, partly cloudy and breezy with a low around 48. North-northwest winds 7 to 22 miles per hour, decreasing to 10 to 15 after midnight. Gusts could reach 26 miles per hour. Tomorrow will be sunny with a high near 56. It'll be breezy with north winds 10 to 15 miles per hour, increasing to 23 to 28 by the afternoon and gusts as high as 33. Turn to KCIWLP 100.7. Brookings, Oregon. I'm Pete Lutz.
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1: is Ben McQuaid. 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
0: Happy day. Woohoo! Nice. 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It's kind of fun.
1: That is super cool, actually.
0: Yeah.
1: I remember you saying that last show.
0: Yeah, I try to, you know, here and there. But yeah, so tonight, so the Quality Living with Peaceful Support program is pretty much that. That's just what we talk about. We give quality moments to learn about each other or dive a little bit deeper on a topic or just kind of have a time to resolve or answer some unanswered questions. Like tonight, we have our super good friend, the vegan chef Charlie, online with us. Hey, Charlie.
2: Hi.
0: Yeah.
2: Good to be here.
0: Oh, yeah. Good to have you.
2: All right.
0: Yeah. And so what's awesome about Charlie is not only does she have experience with vegan I can't say it, Ben. Can you say it?
1: What's that?
2: Cuisine.
1: Cuisine.
0: Yeah, cuisine.
1: Vegan cuisine.
0: Yeah. Anybody try to say that 10 times?
1: Three times fast.
0: Three. Yeah. I can't even say it once. Okay. Vegan
1: cuisine.
0: Yeah, she lives the life of it, you know, like how Adam Rumek was on air with us about being a yogi. He lives the life of a yogi. And so, Charlie, tell us how you got into veganism.
2: Well, I've pretty much been that way all my life. I never really did care much for meat, even though my parents would try to force me to eat it because it was good protein. But I found out in my older years that it was actually way better and better for my health to eat more plant-based and obviously organic food. And it took a little while to learn how to make different things and try to fool the meat eaters when I make vegan stuff. I don't let them know that it's vegan until after it's all done, and then they eat it and they go, "That was really good." And they go, "Well, good, because then you know that it's better and healthier for you." And also, the animals are happy that you know, didn't eat any animals tonight.
0: Oh, yeah. Everybody welcome at the table.
2: Yeah.
0: Yeah. So, well, we were talking about what you had for breakfast. What did you have for breakfast, Ben?
1: I had a home egg McMuffin, basically.
0: Oh, yeah. Those are my favorite. Yeah.
1: Eggs from a neighbor.
0: Yeah.
1: Cheese. And sourdough English muffin.
0: Yes. What kind of cheese?
1: The Swiss.
0: Swiss, yeah. I actually just had a PEA protein shake, cacao, and didn't even eat until lunch, but that it was just a busy day today.
1: You can hang with my mom. Yeah. She is a pea-loving fool.
0: Nice.
1: You could put peas on ice cream. I kid you not.
0: That's a good idea.
2: Kind of sweet.
1: I know, right? Your vegan croissant breakfast is making me very hungry right now, by the way, Charlie. So,
2: is so good. Now, a lot of people don't realize that the croissant rolls that you get at the, you know, Walmart, Safeway, you know, Freddy's, you know, up there, you know, that it's actually vegan, the croissant rolls.
1: Really?
2: Yeah. Yeah. You know, because it's made with, like, you know, a vegetable oil or whatever, you know, I mean, they're not real croissants that are made with butter.
1: Right.
2: You know? But you can use those, you know, from you know, the store. And then, of course, you know, they have really good alternative, you know, cheeses. I like the Follow Your Heart brand. That's always, you know, I mean, I grew up in Wisconsin, so I really like cheese,
1: nice.
2: You know, cow cheese, right? That was the hardest part for me to, you know, get away from. Yeah, you know, because I wanted to still put cheese on everything.
1: I have friends from Sheboygan, so.
2: Yeah. So.
1: Yep, cheese so, on apple I mean, pie.
2: Well, you know, I had the cheese factory right across the street from me, and we used to go over there and get cheese curds all the time. You know, I mean, you know, I'm guilty. You know? Yeah.
1: It's life mocking you.
2: Yeah. But, you know, hey, if you are going to eat any cheese in that area, you know, I mean, you know, the dairy that's down in Crescent City, you know, is a pretty good place.
0: Alexander's or something?
2: Alexander's, yeah, nice. Yeah.
0: That report that you sent me about all the, that was a video, a YouTube video about all the different, what's really organic and what's really not, that YouTube video? Yeah, Alexander, you said, it showed us that it was like number one or two out of like all.
2: And it's like the milk that they have there is like the very best. Their cows are never, you know, I mean, they're out free range and, you know, doing whatever, jumping around like cows do. So, you know, I mean, and that's good. So, you know, I mean, the sustainability and, you know, and the quality that they have, you know, I mean, they got some really good cheese curds there. I mean, you know, I have to admit it, you know, back when I was eating the cheese.
0: Right.
2: But then when you see these videos about how the animals are treated, then, you know, it is a lot easier to, you know, I mean, purchase if you are going to get cheese from a place like that.
0: Yeah, their quality, you know? Their quality of life is way different.
2: Yeah, yeah. So, I mean, I don't put anybody down, you know, for, you know, wanting to eat meat or cheese or anything. But I also, you know, tell them, you know, you should realize exactly where it came from. You know, I mean, because a lot of, especially kids, you know, they just think that, you know, you go get hamburger down at, you know, the Fred Meyer and, you know, they don't know what happened prior to that.
0: It's very
2: nasty.
0: Yeah, and then, they want to know why there's a tantrum and a freakout session after they eat it.
2: Yeah. When I stayed up at my aunt's place in northern Wisconsin, she had chickens, and they had cut the chicken's head off, and I saw the chicken run around the yard. I did not even touch that chicken that she made. I don't know if I really touch too much chicken after that. It freaked me out.
0: yeah, definitely. I'm gonna, since we're on the topic of freaking out with chickens, this is a true story. I was living on a ranch and, you know, I was feeding all the animals because they were my friends, and I didn't really know that the girl that I was working for was raising them to harvest them, like, you know, all the other things. And so I couldn't find her one morning. I'm running around the ranch everywhere looking for her. And I find her around the backside of the barn. And there's this washing machine looking thing. And it has all these little knobs in it. And there's feathers everywhere. And she's down on the ground. And she has it in pieces. Like, you know, and the other ones, all the feathers are plucked off from this machine. And she's like, look at this. Look at these delicacies. And it was like their gallbladder or something. But they are. They're a delicacy, I guess. I learned that day.
2: Yeah, I guess. Yeah. Yeah. Yeah. So some of the things that happen, you know, I mean, and plus, like I said, me personally, I've been a lot healthier since I've eaten, you know, no meat or dairy. You know, so
0: there. I'm not going to name any names, but you were telling me about, I don't know if I should say this, we could edit it out. You were telling me about the stamina of the guys that you dated. Like, you could totally tell the difference if they were eating healthy or not, if they were vegan or not.
2: Yes, definitely you can tell if someone's vegan or not. Yeah.
0: So they just have a better drive all around, right?
1: Or not.
2: It's a proven fact.
0: Right?
1: I gave up sugar.
2: All right, that's a start. That's
1: pick
2: a start.
1: Pick me.
0: It's a huge start. Yeah. It's a big deal.
2: All right.
0: And did we get to the eggs from the chicken and we were talking about the mung bean eggs that you made for breakfast?
2: The mung bean eggs are just like, it's a recipe for it, exactly like the Just egg that they sell at the grocery store in those little plastic containers for like $7 or $8.
0: Mm-hmm,
2: well,
0: they're so
2: you
0: good.
2: Can make, it is good. But you can make that exact same thing for pennies.
0: Really?
2: I mean, seriously, pennies. I mean, you know, okay, it might be, you know, a dollar because, you know, you put different spices in it and stuff,
0: okay,
2: you know?
0: Right.
2: You know, but I mean, honestly, it is so cheap. And I always have so much that, you know, I mean, you got to use it in about a week.
0: Okay.
2: I don't think that you can freeze it, but, you know, I had some left over the other day and I had potatoes that were already made, and I just brought out some of the vegan sausage and put it in a pan and threw the potatoes in there and then put that mung bean stuff all over the top of it, you know, and then let it
0: protein.
2: Cook.
0: Yeah.
2: Yeah. And then it's really, I mean, super, super high in protein.
0: Nice. And yeah. I like this website, veggiefunkitchen.com.
2: Yeah.
0: That's a fun name. It's like, yeah. Makes it sound like it's enjoyable to do.
2: There's so many that I have that I watch. Gaz Oakley, you know, he's in England.
0: Oh, yeah.
2: You know, and he's got his own farm now. And, you know, I mean, so, yeah, it's pretty much fun watching him. And then the Saucy Stash is really great. You know, he has that one that I sent you about the oatmeal with the blueberries and the tofu that makes it like a cheesecake.
0: What?
2: Yeah, I sent that recipe to you.
0: Let me rack my brain.
2: I just sent it tonight.
0: Familiar. Tonight you did?
2: Yeah.
0: Okay,
2: yeah.
0: Let me look. Saw this one today. Let me look. It's a YouTube?
2: It's
3: secret how much I love oats. And I just saw Internet Shaquille.
0: There it is.
2: Definitely. Oh, yeah. I'm definitely going to try that out. This guy used to weigh probably 100 pounds more when I first started watching him a couple years ago.
0: Oh, look, he's fit.
2: I know. And now he runs. And then recently today when I watched that one, he was talking about these running socks. And I'm like, I don't need to, you know, worry about running, but hey, I would love to have cushioned socks.
0: No, for sure. And this looks so decadent.
2: Doesn't it look good? I'm like, oh, ooh, yeah, that definitely is on the list of things that I definitely have to make.
0: Yes. Let me find, what is the website?
2: Saucy Stash.
0: Saucy Stash. Okay. Like, sauce, and then
2: S-A-U-C, S-A-U-C-Y-S-T-A-S-H. And I think it's because he has, you know, this mustache.
0: This has sauce stash. Sauce, just
1: he
0: a
1: drinking
0: sauce.
1: With his mustache.
0: And then stash, like a mustache. Yeah.
2: Yeah, there you go.
0: Okay, so yeah, he's on YouTube. That's rad.
2: Yeah.
0: No, that looks so delicious. A breakfast you could eat daily.
2: I definitely want to check that. And then he lets you know at the end of the videos, you know, like how much protein is in there, you know, the carbohydrates, the sugar content. I mean, he lets you know everything, a lot better than I ever would.
0: So there's this book. Let me see if I can find it while you and Ben talk about the next recipe.
1: Well, it's funny that you were mentioning about leftover potatoes and just throwing them in there. Anytime, like, I cook potatoes for dinner, I always bake off extra ones just to have in the fridge so yeah. that I can do some kind of frittata or scramble or something in the morning.
2: Yep, absolutely. You know, and even if they're mashed potatoes, you know, mom would take them in and add onion to them and make them like a, you know, a potato pancake type of thing.
1: Yep. Put some of the mung bean egg stuff in there and you're good to go.
2: Yep. It's pretty good.
1: That's awesome.
0: Okay, I found the book. It's called Meat is for Beep. It's Wussies with a P.
2: Okay.
0: Meat is for... yeah.
2: Okay.
0: And it's by John Joseph. And it talks about Meat is for Wussies with a P, a how-to guide for dudes who want to get fit, kick ass, and take names. And he's like a big bodybuilder.
2: Oh, I've seen him. I've seen him before. You know, he's full-on vegan, right?
0: Yeah.
2: You know, I mean, some people think, oh, well, you're vegan, you must be weak. And there's, I mean, I think there's even, you know, Olympic, you know, people out there that, you know, are vegan.
1: Oh, there's tons. You know? Tons of professional athletes are moving to just total plant-based diets.
2: Yeah.
1: And one of the guys who I saw a documentary, he's one of the strongest men in the world, and I believe he's from Croatia, and he is completely completely plant-based. Plant-based.
2: Mm-hmm.
1: He can, like, you know, pull trains with his teeth and all that kind of crazy stuff.
2: I think I've seen that guy. Yeah.
1: He's out in the forest and he's like pulling the stuff and he's completely plant-based.
2: Wow.
1: Yeah.
2: Yep. So.
1: But yeah, more and more
2: there's
1: athletes.
2: So many things out there. I mean, really, it has a lot to do with spices because someone the other day said to me, oh, well, I like meat. And I go, well, what do you do to your meat? You know, you add salt and pepper and garlic. And what I said, so, you know, I mean, so instead of, you know, using that chunk of animal, why don't you try, you know, this? And I would, you know, tell them about the seitan and the tofu and that, you know, you can, they go, well, what about the texture? And I go, you can get that texture. You can get it, you know, and you just have to, like with the soy, if you put it in the freezer first, then you take it and you put it into your refrigerator and let it thaw out. It comes out, if you, you know, shred it, it comes out like chicken, like shredded chicken.
1: Oh, wow.
2: So
1: freeze first, thaw in fridge.
0: For those that are having a trouble making the adjustment.
2: Yeah, that, you know, need that kind of texture in their mouth. You know, there are certain things that you can do. And there's definitely many things that are already made, you know, pre-made that you can buy at the store. Even Just Egg actually came out with chicken cutlets.
0: Interesting.
2: Frozen chicken. Yeah, I saw that in the store the other day. And I'm like, oh, that's interesting.
0: Huh.
2: So... yeah.
0: Yeah, and you get all the same amount of nutrition, if not more sometimes. Like, I was going solid on the tofu because it was high protein. It was like almost 70 grams of protein, this special brand. They don't have it anymore for some reason, but I felt it in my muscles. I was working out a lot at the gym. I felt like, wow. And then they didn't have it anymore, and I wasn't eating it. And all of a sudden, I just felt like, huh. I feel like I'm getting a little bit thinner. Just a little bit. It made a huge difference, the amount of protein that we have in our body.
2: Yeah, that could be. Yeah.
0: It's crazy. And,
2: you know, if you have a hard time trying to find things around there, I mean, even though I know it's, you know, a, you know, 20 mile, you know, whatever, drive to Crescent City, believe it or not, Walmart has a lot of vegan options.
0: Wow. Holy heavens, this is a surprise. Yeah,
1: I have to order my adobo from Amazon.
2: Yeah. Well, you can get it. You can get it at the health food store in Crescent City, but it's way more expensive. Yeah. But yeah, thank God for Amazon. No.
1: Kinda.
0: Right?
2: Yeah.
0: Well, you know, my favorite breakfast and the birds, Charlie has the most adorable cockatiel birds. Those boys, how many years have you had them since they were eggs?
2: Well, 14 years.
0: Yeah.
2: For Chad. And then I got Stuart when he was like 6 months old, and he's now 22 years old.
0: Stuart, Stewie. Yeah. So we, we're best buddies, and we eat the same breakfast. We love millet.
1: Well, I do too, yeah, actually.
2: They love the millet, you know, and the quinoa.
0: Yeah.
2: And, you know, and they really didn't mind the noodles that I made tonight. They were trying to eat them when they were still raw. And I'm like, you know, let patience, me cook them patience. First.
0: right.
2: And of course they eat bagels with me in the morning.
0: Yes.
2: You know, when I have bagels. Yeah. You know.
0: The quinoa, I learned from my yoga teacher how to make them sweet. And make it for breakfast. Like you put bananas and strawberries and stuff like that. And like other berries, and you saute it, warm them up with honey and stuff. Yeah. I was like, what?
1: Same thing with millet. Yeah.
0: Yeah. I had no

0: that color green before. But anyway, she made this quinoa. I think it was quinoa and the red lentils, and made it like a stuffed cabbage. I remember mom, you know, making that when I was younger. She called it, you know, pigs in a blanket. Right. You know, of course she used meat, you know, but, you know, I'm like, oh, this is great, you know, because I used to, you know, actually kind of like it, you know, and then you add the, also if you want to add rice with it too. But, you know, the quinoa gives it that, you know, kind of, you know, ricey type of feeling to it.
1: Right. Well, how about this? How about these tortillas? Have you ever done the vegan egg, your mung bean egg avocado oil tortillas? Or have you heard of those?
0: Yes.
1: How do you do that?
0: The mung bean?
1: Uh-huh.
0: Well, no, I just put it inside of the tortilla. I have not made it, you know, where it was added in the batter.
1: Okay.
0: I haven't done that. But I've definitely made the tortillas, which is like four ingredients.
1: Okay.
0: So easy. So easy and way cheaper and way better tasting than at the grocery store. I mean, you know, even bachelor boys can make them.
1: Right.
0: We know how they come sometimes get lazy and they just go buy a package, you know.
1: Me too, because I'm really occupied. Yeah. It's not lazy, it's time.
0: Yeah, I know. But I'm telling you, once you make those tortillas, and then, you can put them in a refrigerator and keep them for, you know, the whole week kind of thing.
1: So what kind of pan do you have to have, though?
0: I have one of those flat cast iron pans is what I use.
1: All right.
0: I mean, you could use any kind of a pan, but I like the cast iron. Mm-hmm. And then, of course, the flat one that doesn't have the sides on it. I think you might use it for, like, pancakes and stuff like that.
1: Right.
0: That's
1: I hear what you're saying.
0: Mm-hmm. Mm-hmm. Yeah. That's the one I usually, you know, hit up first for most everything that I make.
1: Right. Yeah, and when I have like one day out of the week, I try to make as much food as I can, like random items, just so that then I can put in the freezer and I can have it the rest of the week. But I really do, as soon as I have a day or 5 hours or to myself, which every other week.
2: Do you ever?
1: Every other week.
0: Yeah. She might have 5 hours in a month, okay?
2: I just can't cook for one person. I love to cook.
0: It's not easy.
2: It's not easy at all. So I feed a lot of people.
0: I do that too. But also, you know, another thing is get smaller size glass containers so that you could just fill them up and then put them in the freezer. And then, you know, you just pop them in the microwave when you want to, you know. And that works out pretty darn good. And, you know, way better than, you know, some of those, you know, fast food places. And
1: Right. The savor is the glass. Absolutely. Those glass containers are the way to go, man.
0: Yeah, the glass containers are the best, you know, because then, you know, if you get plastic, then especially if you use plastic, don't put anything warm in it.
1: Right.
0: Because, you know, it'll absorb, you know, that plastic.
1: The micro.
2: The badness.
0: Yeah.
2: The Monsanto.
1: Yeah. I do know that people in our community have been requesting cooking classes, especially like international cooking or ethnicities of different specialities. And I think vegan would be a speciality that we could present. And maybe if we did it online, it would be interactive.
2: Mm-hmm.
0: Yeah. That would be good. You know, the Seventh-day Adventist Church here in Prescott, Arizona, on Sundays from 1 to 3, they have vegan cooking classes. I wonder if they have it at the church up there also.
1: I'll ask Pastor Barry. He's been a guest on our show.
0: Yeah. So, and they might even, you know, broadcast it. I'm not sure.
1: It's possible.
0: But,
1: well, as I know, for the broadcasting tonight is that we are at our spot. We made a full show, and it's Woo-hoo. Been tasty. And we thank our listeners for joining us, and thank you, Vegan Chef Charlie. Thank you, Ben.
0: Thank you.
2: Can't wait to meet
0: you,
2: Charlie.
0: You.
2: And for all you ladies out there, I'm going to be trying to eat more plant based. Just so you know.
0: Okay.
1: All right.
0: We'll remember that.

0: one.
1: Quality
0: All
1: living
0: right,
1: with
0: much
1: peaceful
0: love to
1: support.
0: everybody.
1: All right. Love you guys.
0: All righty. Bye-bye.
1: Bye-bye.
2: Hey folks, Jacques Kepner here. 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
4: You don't know this, but I always start with let's have some fun.
5: Okay.
4: And then the audience hears the intro, but it's my way of sort of signaling to my brain.
5: Yeah.
4: This is my start.
5: Yeah.
4: It puts me in a smiling place when I go in. And then I just start in on my script.
5: All right. Let's have some fun. Welcome to Choose to Be Curious. I'm Larry Robertson, a listener, a learner, and today a guest host of sorts, though not really. Today I'm simply a participant in a conversation about curiosity. It just so happens that I am on the occasion of the 10th anniversary of Choose to Be Curious. 10 years. Remarkable. The author and marketing guru Seth Godin once pointed out that we ought to use the word remarkable more accurately than we often do, that we ought to use it in reference to something worth remarking about. Mm-hmm. Choose to Be Curious and its host, Lynn Borton, are without question worthy. 10 years. It's one of those double-digit numbers ending in a zero that calls us to take note, though in some ways it's unnatural. Why 10? Why not number 14 or 24? Most often we arrive at such numerical markers with some implied expectations that we ought to plant a flag, declare some kind of victory, tally up lessons learned, blow a celebratory horn, or declare what the future will hold. Let's not. Such milestones are something we ought to be more curious about, don't you think? So as this show invites us to do every episode, let's choose to be curious. Let's start with the obvious, because really we must. I say it once more, 10 years. Few radio shows, podcasts, cable or broadcast shows reach such milestones. Few accumulate not just the volume of episodes Choose to Be Curious has, but the quality and the range. Here's the less obvious. Why is that? That is, what happens not just in the shows that they gain such longevity, but behind and around the episodes? What happens to and for its guests, its listeners? What happens along the way for its host? And what can those less obvious insights gift us? Well, to answer that, I need to point out one more thing, something the regular host of this show would likely not. This show, conceived of, navigated, molded, and hosted by Lynn Borton, is itself the greatest gift. If you've only listened to certain episodes, or only listen now and then, if you haven't tried out what you learn in each episode, or played along with the big jar of wannabe analogies at the end of each show, realize that the gift awaits you expectantly, powerfully, and accessibly. Today's episode is really just episode 326, one more block, layer, lesson, and opportunity added to this gift that is Choose to Be Curious. How fitting, however, that it comes on the anniversary of its 10th year. How wonderful that, as it does, this episode's guest is its host, Lynn Borton. Lynn, welcome to your own show and congratulations.
4: Oh, wow. Thank you so much.
5: You're welcome. Yeah, I hope it when you listen to it, it sounds like the right thing because I do think those things are important to say, and I think it's a lot easier for somebody else to say it.
4: Yeah, just so people know, like, we didn't talk about this.
5: No.
4: I don't know what's coming. I mean, I've done some thinking. You've obviously done some thinking. We've had conversations over the years, but I am in your hands.
5: Good. Okay. I'm really quite curious about this. Your guests, and therefore your episodes, are so different from one another. And from most conversations. But I've been wondering, is there something that you're going for in every episode? A goal, a necessary ingredient, a thread, a possible brass ring that you try to make sure is always there?
4: Mm. Well, you know, when I started this 10 years ago, not a lot of people were talking about curiosity. And now everybody is talking about curiosity. Mm. So more recently, I've been really conscious of, well, how do I distinguish myself? How is Choose to Be Curious different from all of those other conversations? And I think the answer is actually in the thing that I love most, the moments that I love most, which are when you can smell the rubber burning and you can hear the gears turning and people are discovering their own insights in real time.
5: Ah. Including yourself?
4: Including myself, yes. That there's all this preparation you can do, and I have guests who come in who have done a lot of preparation and really thought hard about what they're going to be saying. But my goal is to take the conversation to some place that neither of us fully anticipated.
5: Oh, I love that.
4: And I think that's what I'm looking for each time. I mean, I know that that's what I respond to the most when it happens, that they themselves are like, oh, I never thought about it until you asked. That's like my favorite thing to hear.
5: That's wonderful. I'm assuming some of that comes even as you seek them out and broach the topic of, can we have a conversation? And do you ever get that reaction of why me? Like, why would you want to talk to me? Where they're almost discovering curiosity in their own work that they didn't quite take note of.
4: Okay, so here's a little secret about radio and podcast. People love to be asked to be on a show. Everybody feels like, oh, I might have something to say here, which is really cool.
5: Yes.
4: And I like finding people who haven't done a lot of that, who aren't totally packaged. I specialize in finding postdocs and grad students, for instance, researchers, and they'll say to me, I've never done a podcast before. I'm like, yes. You know, let me be a great first experience for you. I want to give you a platform. I want to help be part of that research to practice pipeline. But I also want to show you that your work is important and people will be interested in what you have to say.
5: It's interesting because you're emphasizing their work, where they are in their evolution of their work, and yet there's curiosity all around it for you.
4: Yeah.
5: But do you ever find you have to explain that to them or have to clarify what curiosity is versus, say, creativity?
4: You know, I always ask people to define curiosity, right? Because I don't know what people are thinking when I invite them in, right? And I love that. And I like the fact that it's still kind of squishy, kind of squirrely. I get lots of different definitions. That to me is a good thing.
5: Yes.
4: When it gets so that everybody has the same definition, it will be less interesting. Mm. And people will see themselves in it and not in a way that I think, as long as it remains a little amorphous, people can find their way into it. And I hadn't really thought about that till this moment. But I think that the fact that it's such an evolving subject allows us to explore its parameters and its facets in a credible way, even as non-experts. And so maybe that's the answer to why people feel comfortable coming into this conversation.
5: It's a really fascinating answer, because even when you ask them to define curiosity, the conversation is about what they do, mm-hmm. what their pursuit or interest or innovation might be. So how can it not continue to be different, given that you're talking about curiosity through whatever their practice or application or lens is?
4: And I try to set up a feeling in the room, if you will. It's a little like the Big Jar Wannabe analogies. There are no wrong answers, right?
5: Yes.
4: You tell me that that's what curiosity is.
5: Yes.
4: That's just how you think about it. I'm not passing judgment on that. I'm just trying to understand, how are you thinking about this? What does that then suggest to us that we might want to explore? How does that inform what you do? And again, that's a discovery, because lots of people who come bravely into this conversation haven't really thought about this
5: before. Right. And I think it's interesting too, when you listen across episodes to the responses to that question of, you know, what is curiosity, or how do you think about it, or how do you come at it, that they do differ.
4: Yeah.
5: And so one of the added, there's so many added gifts or nuggets or benefits to the show, is when you listen across shows to hear that they are very different answers in many cases, which I think is an opportunity for each of us as listeners to say to ourselves, so I came away from that last show thinking curiosity was X. Maybe it's actually Q.
4: Right. Right. And my hope is that people not only come away with that, but also that there's some, a curiosity practice or something that feels applicable or relevant or adaptable for their own lives. And so we're sort of borrowing from one another, building on one another's thinking. It feels very collective.
5: Beyond what you go for, look for, to create the actually happens part, let's go towards something that I picked out on the website.
4: Oh, okay.
5: Okay, so it's a tiny little thing, and it appears in tiny font, but I think it's noteworthy that it appears in red font. It says, "Choose to be curious, facilitating conversation and transformation." What stands out for you as the most notable transformation or transformations in the past 10 years, first for the show, but equally important for you?
4: Okay. So the truth is, that's an artifact.
5: Oh, how interesting.
4: When I first created the website, it was for a consulting business.
5: Wow.
4: Where I was going to be using curiosity for facilitation and transformation. And this opportunity for a radio show kind of came around as I was just ramping that up. And I decided to lean in to the show and kind of bail on the consulting, which was a really good decision. I'll just say that. But I left it because I actually think it's a nice, slightly business speaky way of thinking about what my conversations do. And particularly when it was getting started and it felt a little woo-woo-y and curiosity, that's kids stuff, putting it in this frame of facilitation and transformation actually felt kind of legitimizing.
5: Mm-hmm.
4: You know, it gave it a kind of gravitas that I thought was maybe useful, particularly as I was trying to get to researchers and others. Over time, it's proven kind of prescient, I think. And I mean, in the spirit of what we were just talking about, the moments that I love the most, I am absolutely facilitating a conversation
5: for sure
4: in my role as host. I take it really seriously. I feel like I've gotten better. There's always room for improvement, but I feel like I've learned a lot in doing that. It's really important to me that my guests feel really comfortable, that they feel really confident that I'm going to treat them with real respect and dignity, and that I want them to just shine. I want them to just feel that in their bones. So that's a facilitation to the conversation, but also to the listening. You know, it makes it easier to listen when it feels like a respectful.
5: It absolutely does.
4: Warm conversation.
5: Like you could be part of it as the listener. You feel comfortable.
4: That to me, that is like the gold, right? To feel like people feel like they're in the conversation is, I like thinking that. I visualize that. But, you know, this stuff goes out and you don't know. It's just out in the space and you don't know. And the transformation, you know, guests will reach back months, years later, actually, and say, you know, ever since that conversation, I've done X differently, or I've thought about Y in a new way. Well, wow.
5: Yes.
4: And yeah, there's transformation. And I feel that way too. Like every show is to me a gift.
5: Okay.
4: I pick up nuggets. I call my little, I put these pebbles, I pick them up and I stick them in my pocket. And my pockets are very full.
5: Yes.
4: This is Choose to Be Curious. We're marking our 10th anniversary. I feel really lucky. And each of the conversations, you know, some more than others, but you know, they have the opportunity to change me. And that's a kind of cool place to be in at all, but certainly at my phase of life. And I think for us as a country right now, it's a nice place to be where we think that other people can change us for the good.
5: Stretching that even further, that change is still possible in a positive direction.
4: Not only possible, but probable,
5: yes,
4: and preferable.
5: So it's a strange but wonderful tie back to 10 years of doing this, right? That you keep tilling and nurturing that ground, that you can think about change or not even think about it, just feel comfortable enough to entertain what comes at you that's new, which I think usually leads to change.
4: Yeah, I mean, well, you know, the 10th anniversary is an interesting opportunity, let's put it that way, as is any day, but to think about, well, do I want to change something about this? You know, if so, what might that be? And it's not a bad thing to think a little bit about what do I want to keep? What do I want to change
5: sure.
4: in life generally, right? I mean, what are the things that are working for me, that are resonant, that are feeding me or not? And what might I do about that? There's nothing like doing a show about curiosity for a little bit of accountability about staying curious yourself, right?
5: Absolutely.
4: You know, I feel like I run a very real risk of disappointing people and have been called out in places where people are like, well, that's not very curious of you. And it's like, yeah, busted. I mean, it's a funny kind of vulnerability and exposure, having kind of staked my flag here. People expect me to show up in a certain way.
5: Yes, all the time.
4: All the time. And I don't always. I don't.
5: Tell me what's so
4: humbling.
5: What's okay about that? That you don't. What's okay about not always being in that mode, not always showing up as the most curious person in the room? Is it a good thing in
4: some
5: ways?
4: You've seen me bridle when people refer to me as a curiosity expert, right? Uh-huh. I think of myself as a student of curiosity, that I think it's not a bad thing. In fact, I think it's a really good thing to retain that humility of I'm no expert in this stuff. Like I make mistakes, I miss things. I don't show up in all the ways that I would like to all of the time. That doesn't make me a bad person. It doesn't make me a failed student of the subject. There are opportunities for me to learn and maybe understand better why I fell short of my own hopes for myself. And it's a weird thing for such an introverted person to have a kind of public persona in this way. And at some point in this journey, I realized that I was just going to be a role model, whether I liked it or not, whether I thought of it that way or not. And so when I don't do all of the things I should be doing, mm-hmm. I'm no more or less than the rest of us. And I think there's comfort in that for yes. me and for everybody else.
5: If it's not part of what you're modeling, then you're modeling a perfection that right. doesn't really exist.
4: Right, right. And it's part of what I resist, actually, about the kind of commodification and sort of professionalization of the curiosity sure. conversation. That I kind of like it a little bit raw. I kind of like it a little bit messy.
5: I'd like to peel another layer back to explore some of this how aspect. Mm-hmm. A recent guest of yours used the expression, it works in practice, not theory. And I thought that was a pause-worthy moment. And I'm wondering how that's applied to choose to be curious.
4: Oh. Huh. Well, it's a foundational but also kind of brave statement to ask people to choose to be curious. It's easier and harder than it sounds, right? And I think that's in that spirit of it shouldn't work, but it does.
5: Yes.
4: It does in a really big way. And, you know, I came to that. I had this radio show. I didn't know I have a name. And I kept coming back to this refrain as I was thinking about it. It's like, we make a lot of choices in life. Just give me the opportunity. I want people to choose to be curious. And I'm like, well, there's your title.
5: Yes.
4: Right
5: yes,
4: there. Yes. And I didn't see it at first.
5: Ah,
4: right?
5: How
4: I didn't
5: interesting.
4: Think of it that way until I did. And then it was like, oh, this is exactly it. That in any moment, in any circumstance, I can make this choice. I don't always. Sometimes it's easier, sometimes it's harder. But I can make the choice. And that has a really wonderful sense of agency, which I think is kind of at the center of this idea about what's possible and, you know, what think works in theory
5: yes.
4: and in practice. That it's a question of agency.
5: Yeah. It's just such a lovely way you put it. And so that I don't take away from it at all, what I'll call out are just a few words that your description brings to mind. It's an invitation. Mm-hmm. When you say choose to be curious, it's a command, but it's an empowerment yeah. as it does that. It's not, I'm telling you what to do. I'm reminding you that you are capable of doing this. And then if you go back to that community element we talked about before, you're in essence saying, join us. So when you put all those things together, wow.
4: Yeah.
5: I love that origin story.
4: I'm glad you think of it as an invitation because that's really how I think about it.
5: So you slipped a word in there along the way, the vibe of the show.
4: Mm-hmm.
5: Are there elements you'd call out that help us get a sense of the vibe? I understand the concept that a vibe isn't something you can completely describe, but are there components to it that you know when you touch on them, you've touched on that part of it, that it is part of the vibe, that it's worth considering further or pursuing? Or
4: I hope that part of the vibe is built around trust, that my guest trusts me to show up fully for them and to kind of steward them through a conversation that, you know, elevates the best of them. I mean, one of my favorite things that you can say about a person is that they help people feel excited about themselves. That comes with people having a sense that of your trust and confidence in them. And when I feel like I'm doing it really right, that's the vibe.
5: Yeah. So let me take you in a very different direction.
4: Okay.
5: One of my personal favorite parts of Choose to Be Curious is the big jar of wannabe analogies. I would love if you'd be willing to share the origin story of that.
4: Oh, sure. So I had the opportunity to go on a police ride about. I spent the day in a police cruiser with this poor officer whom I peppered with questions for 6 hours straight. Took day off from work, went back to work the next day. And a colleague said, so how was this like working with the National Board of Directors? And I'm like, not at all connected. Totally separate thing. Dumb question.
5: Your ride along. They wanted to know how your ride along was like.
4: It had anything to do with this board of directors. I'm like, it didn't, you know, totally separate. But I went home and I started to think, oh, all these interesting kind of weird connections and insights. And that's an interesting way of thinking about this thing. And it gave me this appreciation that we could pair things and use that as a way to improve our understanding of potentially both things, but of the one thing that we were kind of most familiar with or grappling with by trying to see it as something else. And so when I started the show, I wanted something that was kind of a little bit of a gimmick, honestly, a little game or something at the end, because I was afraid maybe the conversations would get dull and we ought to have like a little game. I was sitting at my desk and there's a little bowl of peppermint. And I was thinking about this thing about the police cruisers. And I'm like, how is curiosity like a peppermint? And I chuckled and I thought, you're onto something. And that's how it was born.
5: Wow.
4: That's where it came from.
5: So you used the word gimmick and it was in there early on in the show, but it's been retained.
4: Yeah.
5: So it's doing something.
4: Yeah.
5: I've never sensed about you that you just keep doing something because no. You have to. So I get so much out of that little exercise at the end. What do you take away from it?
4: You know, most of my guests are terrified of that exercise. I mean, they all say their game, but many of them are terrified.
5: I can hear it a little bit in their voices.
4: Yeah. You can. And I reassure them. There are no wrong answers. Everybody blows me away. All these things. I mean, I retain it because it's often people's favorite part of the show. And I think that that's because it's clearly so unscripted.
5: Right,
4: it's
5: right.
4: It's so vulnerable, you know? I make it clear, like, this is in the moment. Like, nobody knows what's coming out. I don't know what's coming out of that jar, right? And so for the listener, it's a place where you can smell the rubber and hear the gears.
5: Sure.
4: And where people draw from way down, deep inside sometimes. I mean, some of them are really poignant.
5: Come from places I never expect.
4: Exactly.
5: So I think of it as three chances to play along because you pull a piece of paper for you, for the listener, and for the audience. Or sorry, for the guest and the listener. And so I play each of those. And never once has the guest used the kind of reference or description that I was thinking of, which is so wonderful.
4: Yeah, yeah. And that's why I keep it. I mean, at some point along the way, I thought, I've been doing this a long time. Maybe this is getting a little stale. Maybe I'll set it aside. And I was like, no.
5: Yeah.
4: No, because it is my final pass at making the point of the show that we have these wonderful insights that we can share with one another. And we do not see the same things.
5: Right.
4: But we can be delighted and celebrate those explorations and our willingness to share them, which is really what the show is about. So if and when I come up with something that does that better, maybe I'll switch it up. But I haven't.
5: One final curiosity.
4: Okay.
5: Again, reflecting on a particular episode, you wrote about this episode that no matter how well prepared you are, your guests invariably take you places you did not anticipate. How about this show in total? How has it done that?
4: Oh my gosh. Well, 10 years? I mean, I don't know what I anticipated, but it wasn't 10 years. Curiosity is even richer and more nuanced than I suspected. Mm. I did not anticipate what a gift having these rich, generous conversations every week would be in my life. Like, I didn't appreciate how extraordinary the journey would be.
5: So thank you, Lynn Borton, for being such a wonderful guest on your own show.
4: Well, thank you, Larry. This was a lot of fun.
5: It really was fun.
4: You've been listening to Choose to Be Curious. 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Thanks to Sean Ballack for our theme and other music, and to Larry Robertson for stewarding this conversation. I hope you'll join us again next time. And until then, choose to be curious.
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7: Here's your Curry Coast weekend weather outlook from KCIWLP and the National Weather Service. Mostly sunny today and breezy with a high near 54. Northwest winds 7 to 12 miles per hour, increasing to 18 to 23 this afternoon with gusts as high as 28. Tonight, partly cloudy and breezy with a low around 48. North-northwest winds 7 to 22 miles per hour, decreasing to 10 to 15 after midnight. Gusts could reach 26 miles per hour. Tomorrow will be sunny with a high near 56. It'll be breezy with north winds 10 to 15 miles per hour, increasing to 23 to 28 by the afternoon and gusts as high as 33. Turn to KCIWLP 100.7, Brookings, Oregon. I'm Pete Lutz.
8: Ryan, when I say the word equality,
9: everybody having the same rights.
10: I think of different people on the same level.
11: I think of everyone being uplifted to be able to have an equal opportunity.
12: Well, to be honest, the first thing that came to mind was equalities and inequalities in math, although I'm not a math guy, so.
13: Everyone has access to the same things, like not really advantage or disadvantage.
14: I kind of think of like everyone at the same level and having the same rights, I guess. I don't know. It's kind of hard to like explain, but yeah.
5: Hello, and welcome to The Detour from Oregon Humanities. I'm Adam Davis. This year, 2026, is the 250th anniversary. That's right, the semi-quincentennial of the Declaration of Independence. Here on The Detour, and in many Oregon Humanities programs throughout 2026, we're exploring the core values and ideas the Declaration and our nation claim to be committed to. We're calling this year-long effort Beyond 250. And we're excited to focus our first Beyond 250 Detour episode on equality. What we mean by it, where we live up to our hopes related to equality, and where we fall short, and how understandings of equality have changed throughout our nation's history. We're particularly excited because this exploration of equality features a conversation with Akhil Reed Amar and thoughts from many Oregon high school students who gathered at the Alberta Rose Theater in Portland in November 2025 to hear Akhil speak and to engage in conversation with him and with one another. You just heard from some of those students, and you'll hear from more of them throughout the episode thanks to the navigational efforts of Ben Waterhouse, Oregon Humanities Communications Director, who made his way through the crowded theater to ask questions and record responses. One more note on the voices you'll hear. Akhil Reed Amar is the author of Born Equal, Remaking America's Constitution, 1840 to 1920,
15: The Words That Made Us, and many other books and articles on the Declaration, the Constitution, and other key aspects of the United States. Akhil is also the Sterling Professor of Law and Political Science at Yale Law School. Here's Akhil talking about a recent experience in which our nation's commitment to equality showed up for him.
16: I've been on the road a lot, so I've gone through a lot of TSA portals. And if you think that the only value in the Constitution is privacy, you'd want to minimize the number of these intrusions. But if you think that it's also equality, then you're given a certain comfort, actually, that they're not singling you out because you have dark skin, you know, or a beard. So as mean as it sounds, I actually am kind of comforted by the fact that everyone else has to go through this and they're not singling me out, and that's equality. Our laws don't say, oh, you get to go through that portal because you're white, that special portal, or because you're male, or because you're first born in the family, because you're born straight rather than gay. So there are all sorts of inequalities in the world. But when government exalts some and demeans others because of the accidents of their birth, that's when we should be most, I think, troubled.
17: And the two accidents of birth that it feels to me like you're most talking about are related to race and gender.
16: Yes.
17: Yes, that was a good yes.
16: He told me to try to be Lincolnian, by which I said, I'm not tall. And he said, no, I mean terse.
17: I did actually say that out loud. I know I was thinking it.
16: Abe had a great sense of humor, too.
17: It seemed like thinking, again, primarily about racial equality and gender equality, and you just mentioned Abe, and you used Abe's first name.
16: I feel as if I know him.
17: Well, let me just ask it this way. Why first names, and is that also a part of your trying to get us thinking about equality?
16: So I talk about four people more than anyone else in the book. One reason that I use first names is this is an era that I'm talking about in which women rise to the surface. They become central to discourse. And if I use last names, it can be a little confusing. It can be very gendered. Oh, slaves were known by their first name, and one of my four was born a slave. So in some ways, it felt more equal to use first names, less patriarchal. It's a period in which there was more informality. No one ever called Washington George or Jefferson Tom or Thomas, but I promise you, they talked all the time about Honest Abe Lincoln, Uncle Abe Lincoln. They did. And so the book begins, the first two sentences actually are the following. The words resound through the ages. Quote, 47 years ago, our fathers brought forth upon this continent a new nation conceived in liberty and dedicated to the proposition that all men are created equal. That's Lincoln at Gettysburg, of course. He's speaking in 1863. If you deduct 87 years, that's 47 years. That's 1776. If you do the math, he's talking about the Declaration of Independence, and he thinks the central proposition is all men are created equal, and he's quoting. He's one of my four characters. Another one of my four characters is Elizabeth Cady Stanton. She's riffing on the Declaration in a thing called the Declaration of Sentiments. It rhymes with Declaration of Independence. It's the main document that emerges from the Seneca Falls Convention of 1848, the world's first women's rights convention, and it has the following language. We hold these truths to be self-evident, that all men and women are created equal. And one of the men at Seneca Falls is actually a third major character of mine. His name is Frederick Douglass, and he's born a slave. He's America's most famous black man. He very much believes actually not just in racial equality, but female equality as well. Three of the four big characters in the book are Abe, Lincoln, Frederick Douglass, and Elizabeth, Cady Stanton.
17: So you just referred to Lincoln's specific words, dedicated to the proposition that all men are created equal. I feel like proposition is doing some work, and it feels quite different from a description.
16: Yes.
17: I like when you say yes like that. So what are you thinking?
16: I'm thinking that Lincoln actually, who has less than a year of classroom education in his life, thinks very mathematically. He becomes Abraham Lincoln by reading books and reading newspapers. And some of his favorite books are great works of fiction, Aesop's Fables, for example. Oh, he loves Shakespeare, but he also loves Euclid. He's very logical. He's very analytical. And he's very interested in effect, propositions. And one of the reasons he's so funny, and he is funny, is logic can sometimes be funny because human beings aren't always logical. And when you point out the illogic, it's hilarious.
17: I mean, there's something hilarious about saying it's self-evidently true that all men are created equal.
16: Indeed, in the middle of one chapter, I give you, when I'm describing the Lincoln-Douglas debates, 10 different ways in the middle of the 1800s, the 19th century, 10 different ways in which those five words are construed. And one or two of them are, it's a self-evident lie. It's not true. And another one is, oh, that doesn't apply to black people. It's only about white people. There are all sorts of different riffs on those five words. We are still today trying to think about the entailments, the scope and the limits of those five words, all men are created equal, or all persons are created equal, all people are created equal.
8: Is there a clause of the Constitution or an amendment that you is particularly important or inspiring for you?
13: One, of course, is the 14th Amendment, the idea of everyone is born equally.
9: I know it's probably kind of basic, but the First Amendment's really important.
14: I feel like habeas corpus, you know, procedural due process, I think it's major in keeping equality, and I think it's a major issue today.
10: I really like the 4th Amendment, which is searches and seizures, because I feel that it's very relevant today in pretty much every current event.
13: I think the First Amendment's the most important. It allows us to believe and do what we want, within reason, obviously, without worry of being persecuted.
12: The 16th Amendment is the single most significant amendment we have had since the Bill of Rights, because everyone like wins or loses based off of like how the government handles general welfare.
14: The most meaningful amendment to me is just the First Amendment. I think that being able to like express your ideas is one of the most vital things in a democracy.
12: I mean, I could joke and say the 21st Amendment.
11: The 14th Amendment, because of the way that that amendment does have an opportunity to protect rights that are not specifically listed in that amendment or in the Constitution at all.
17: So as you understand it, what are the most important ways that the federal government is trying to live into making us or helping us be equal?
16: So at the center of this book are four amendments. I call them Lincolnian amendments. The big idea of the period 1840 to 1920 is, in my view, a riff on all men are created equal. And the riff is an idea widening and deepening of birth equality. We're all born equal, which is a riff on created equal. And Lincoln is saying this at Gettysburg, but at Gettysburg, he's talking about his interpretation of the Declaration of Independence, which is from 1776, 47 years before 1863. All men are created equal. But shortly after Gettysburg, we will get a series of amendments. I call them Lincolnian amendments, codifying the born equal idea. The 13th Amendment, ending slavery, everywhere, immediately, and without a cent of compensation, wow, that's radical, affirms that we're all born equally free. No one's born a slave, no one's born a master. That was Lincoln's original idea of birth equality, born equal in life, liberty, and the pursuit of happiness. But Lincoln grows, the country grows, the 14th Amendment is going to be actually a more expansive idea in some ways and a more limited idea in other ways. It's no longer universal. All men are created equal is around the world, everywhere. But now the 14th Amendment is going to be different. It's going to be about Americans and people who are born in America under the American flag are born equal citizens. More than freedom, citizens with civil rights of speech, press, petition, property, and religion, and the like. And they're born equal, whether they're born citizens with equal civil rights, whether they're born black or white, or male or female. It's not just about race. If we're just about race, they could have used the word race in the amendment, and they didn't. So that's the 14th Amendment. The 15th Amendment is going to say, oh, whether you're born white or black, you should be allowed to vote equally. Voting isn't a civil right. It's what they called a political right. So it's above and beyond speech, press, religion. Only some people are voters. 15th Amendment says you're born equally a voter if you're whether you're born black or white. Oh, but what about women? That's why we're going to need eventually a 19th Amendment. 50 years later, that's the end of the book, the 19th Amendment saying whether you're born male or female, you are born an equal future voter. So the conventional view is there's sort of three Reconstruction Amendments, 13, 14, 15, after the Civil War. I say that it's really a tetralogy. It's really there are four key Lincolnian amendments, and the 19th is very much a Lincoln-inspired amendment, just as are the 13th, 14th, and the 15th, even though the 19th actually finally gets added to the Constitution half a century later.
17: So that talk about amendments somehow has me thinking that amendment has come to feel like a quaint word. I think in the book you talk about there being these periods of drought.
16: Yes.
17: When amendments are concerned, and now it feels a little bit like famine, and it's hard even to imagine that there might be another amendment or other amendments. And I guess I want to ask you, is that because the hard work has been done, the work that the amendments needed to do, or why the drought persisting?
16: So the droughts can last for a long time. It can feel like the Sahara. We're due for perhaps another drench, but we've gone through 50-year periods before without amendments. Now, why don't we have amendments right now? I think now might not be the best time for an amendment just because we're deeply and closely divided, and half of the country or almost half wants to pull us in one direction and the other half in the other direction, and until a little bit more consensus emerges, it might not be the most propitious time for amendments. So, yeah, it could be a lot better, but it could be a lot worse. And so maybe at least for now, we stay with what we've got. But this generation, when it actually comes of age, is going to need to decide what, if any, changes need to be made. And I want them to learn about previous generations that made change, that remade the Constitution. That's the subtitle of this book, Remaking the Constitution. How are you going to do that if you don't know how it was initially made, the words that made us in the founding period, and how a later generation remade it? How are you going to think about what things you want to add and how you would go about adding them if you don't know that story?
17: You've spent so much time immersed in this story, and what you just said about we may be due for more amendments down the road. what do you think we're due for? Can I ask you? Like, what in your, I know that there are young people here who are going to have ideas and do have ideas, but having just immersed yourself so deeply in ideas of equality and how we moved closer to ideals, what's still in front of us to take care of?
16: So there are some people today that want to take away birthright citizenship from those of us who were not children of citizens when we were born. I myself, when I'm born under the U.S. flag on American soil in Ann Arbor, Michigan, my parents are not citizens. They happen to have been here legally, but constitutionally, they were doctors saving American lives, invited by the American government, but they weren't citizens. They weren't green card holders, but I'm still a citizen. That's what the 14th Amendment says, and you're going to learn about it in this book. Some people want to take that away by interpretation. I don't think actually their interpretation is very plausible, but fine. So we say to them, no, as of now, people who are born in the U.S., whether their parents are citizens or green card holders or even here legally, if they're born here under the flag, they're citizens. Oh, but they could say, oh, but we're surely allowed to amend the Constitution. And I say, yes, you are. But you should know why we have it in there before you change it. That's on the one side. On the other side, some folks might say, you know, here's something that's not quite fair. If someone wasn't born a citizen, but became a citizen thereafter, they're not eligible to be president. And that's not very fair. The birth equality principle should be broadened, not limited by a future amendment. And so, you know, that's possible to imagine. Just if I can hear some noise, I can't see anyone. Is there anyone here who wasn't born a citizen who later became a citizen? Just make some noise, please. Okay. So right now, truthfully, you're not eligible to be president, but we might amend the Constitution to make you eligible. Now I'll blow your mind. That such an amendment was actually proposed in this century, in my lifetime, by a very serious senator, and the senator was a Republican. And I testified on behalf of that amendment. The senator wasn't just a Republican, but the longest serving Republican senator in U.S. history at that point. His name was Orrin Hatch from Utah. He was a friend of Mitt Romney's, who was a friend of David Nirenberg's, who's right here in the front row. So, And I could imagine Republicans going forward saying, we're going to be restrictive in some ways, but we're going to actually open the door in other ways. If you come to America legally and you've been here a long time and played by the rules, you should be eligibly present. But that will require a constitutional amendment. I could imagine such an amendment passing.
8: If you could propose an amendment, is there one that you know that is like, this is something we should change about the Constitution?
11: There should definitely be a limit, at least to the number of executive orders or in the way that executive orders should be issued, just because they create such an imbalance in the power of the branches, which just allows the government to like overpower the other branches.
13: I wouldn't add an amendment per se. I would rewrite parts of it to make them more timely.
8: Does anything particular come to mind?
13: Probably the Second Amendment. I don't think the Founding Fathers had assault rifles in mind. They were thinking of muskets that take like a minute to fire again.
11: I would propose probably an amendment to protect Congress from being so polarized. I feel like adding an amendment that would ban partisan gerrymandering would change a lot of the decisions being made and protect us from ultimately a tyranny in that sense.
18: 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What does equality mean to you? Tell us at 503-607-8592 or detour@oregonhumanities.org. We may include your voice in a future episode.
17: I guess as I think about the possibility of an amendment passing, it seems like there would be the need for some sort of large cultural shift, which makes me want to ask you two questions. One is about the fourth main character in your book, who we haven't spoken about yet, Harriet Beecher Stowe, who it seems like culture, not legislation, is where

0: Tom Sawyer, Moby Dick, Scarlet Letter. So that's one thing. Oh, and it's written by a woman. Wow. Everyone, millions of people in America and around the world are actually reading this book, and they know that the author is a woman and a mother. She's not writing under a pseudonym. This year is the 250th anniversary of Jane Austen's birth. I'm a huge Jane Austen fan. She's discussed in the book, but Jane does not, oh yeah, Jane, as if, you know, I'm on a first name basis with Jane too. Jane doesn't write as Jane Austen. She writes as a lady. And the Bronte sisters write under male pseudonyms, and George Sand does, and George Eliot does, and Louisa May Alcott writes under an androgynous pseudonym. Harriet writes as a woman, as a mother. She writes about women, slave mothers. And so I say she's America's first female superstar. Harriet Beecher Stowe is the first woman in American history that everyone is talking about simultaneously. So before Taylor Swift, before Beyonce, before Hillary Rodham Clinton or Kamala Harris or even Eleanor Roosevelt, there is Harriet. And yes, she's not a politician, she's a cultural figure, but she's writing very much about political issues, the most political issue imaginable, slavery, and she's reminding her audience, slavery isn't just a labor system, and it's not just about men in the field, it's about women who are being raped as women, who are being made wet nurses against their will and breeders against their will as women, who are having babies ripped from their embrace, and they feel it specially as women, and the world will never be the same. Yes, you're right. The people that are the architects of the future aren't just the politicians. They're also the poets and the novelists. Yes, they are, and Harriet reminds us of that, absolutely.
1: So the contemporary cultural figures you just named, there was laughter and recognition of their names. It's not clear, I mean, first of all, they mostly skew left, politically. Yet it feels like, in some ways, we're moving right. So again, I think I want to ask a version of the question about the relationship between culture and legislation.
0: Complex relationship. Hollywood is coded left, I think, and Hollywood is a big part of our culture. You know, so is reality TV a big part of our culture. And there was a reality TV star who actually got himself elected president twice and is talking about a third run. So culture is interesting and complex. I agree with you totally, my friend, that you can't ignore culture. And here's another thing you can't ignore that we should talk about. You can't ignore religion. You may think about, many of you, a religious right today, but I'm telling you a story, since you're talking about right and left, about a religious left in America that was huge. They are the abolitionists, and they are very much moved by their sense of the Almighty. I introduced you early on to a woman named Lucretia Mott. She's a female Quaker minister from a strong spiritual tradition, a religious tradition. Harriet is the daughter of a preacher, the sister of seven preachers, one of whom will be the most, her father's Lyman Beecher, their most famous brother, Henry Ward Beecher, is the most prominent clergyman in America and is the man who invites Abraham Lincoln to come east, to come to New York and show his stuff. And that we call that the Cooper Union Address, where Lincoln actually impresses what we would call the Eastern establishment and shows that he's, you know, not just a cornpone, you know, jokester from the Midwest, but a really serious and impressive lawyer and thinker. So culture, yes. Religion, which is, maybe it's

0: own thing, but connected to culture, yes, hugely important, even if you want to understand politics, and left and right.
1: And then can I ask about one other important area, which seems to be, that is, when we're thinking about advances in equality, war.
0: Yes, huge.
1: So why war or major conflict as tied to jumps in equality?
0: Because wars drive change. They upend a lot of stuff. They threaten liberty, but they often expand equality because wars give opportunities for people at the bottom to basically say, you need our help now against an external enemy, and we will help you, but in exchange, we want more inclusion. So Frederick Douglass says, aha, this is our chance. This is our chance to show, you know, that we are Americans loyal to America. There are these white people who are rebelling. They're the traitors. They're treasonous, Jefferson, Davis, and the Confederacy. This is an opportunity for black people to actually join the Union Army and win their citizenship. And he says stuff like that, and 200,000 blacks in blue will be the margin of victory. Some of them are former slaves. They're running away from plantations, so they're no longer supporting the slave economy. So, and they're jumping onto the other balance pan. So if you have 200,000 that were actually supporting a slave economy and freeing up white Confederates to go to the battlefield, they leave the plantations. Okay, so now those Confederate soldiers have to go back home, and then they jump onto the other pan. That's a twofer. That's a huge, you know, a force multiplier. And Frederick Douglass understands that, and so does Lincoln, and they're working together to win the war. And Lincoln, at the end, will say, he says, I don't believe in Negro citizenship, even. I don't believe in Negro voting equality. Those are his words, Negro, okay? He says that in the Lincoln-Douglas debates. I think everyone is equally free, but not equally a citizen, not equally a voter. So he's early on going to, in effect, be a 13th Amendment guy, but not a 14th or a 15th. Oh, but at the end of his life, in the last speech he ever gives, he does not know it's the last speech. Only we do. On the White House lawn, he actually says, blacks fought for the Union. They deserve to vote in the Union. And a person is there in the audience hearing it only a few yards from Lincoln. Some of you are probably as close to me as this guy was to Lincoln. His name was John Wilkes Booth. And as soon as he hears Lincoln saying, I am in favor of black suffrage for black soldiers, at that moment, he says to the guy next to him, his partner in crime, we're going to kill him. And within a week, Lincoln is dead. So wars, they accelerate all sorts of change. They're like, you know, gasoline, they're an accelerant. And they put a premium on loyalty. They give an opportunity for people who are low to rise. Alexander Hamilton, he's 14 years old. And he writes this letter to his friend Nettie Stevens, Edward Stevens, and he says, I'm stuck here in the middle of nowhere. I hate this. Oh, I have grand ambitions. I would risk my life, but not my honor, you know, in order to do something great. And then here's his last sentence, because he's, you know, very low born. He says, in short, Nettie, I wish there were a war. Because he understands, oh, in a war, you know, it's like the Journey song, Don't Stop Believing, paying anything to roll the dice just one more time. Because if you're on the bottom, you know, you want a spinning of the wheel. That's a revolution of the wheel of fortune. You want to roll the dice one more time because you got nothing to lose when you're on the bottom. Wars often take people on the bottom and raise them. So in the revolution, people who don't have property get to vote because they fight. In the Civil War, black men actually who fight get the vote. In World War I, women who are part of that war effort actually get the vote. That's the end of this book, and I'm telling you, it's a World War I story. And in my lifetime, those who are 18, 19, and 20, who are old enough to fight in Vietnam, got a constitutional amendment saying, you know, if you're old enough to fight, you're old enough to die, you're old enough to vote on whether we should have that war in the first place. So yes, wars often threaten liberty and expand equality.
1: Thank you for that. You used the phrase low-born, which rings, I think, very strange in this country now in many ways, but so does the phrase no kings. Like that feels like an anachronistic phrase in some ways. And as I was reading your book, I was thinking about why no kings? Why go to that phrase as the phrase to stand for protest right now? And in part, it feels like it's doing what you said the winners of the first 15 presidential elections had to do, which was tie themselves closer to the founding.
0: Yes.
1: That's another one of those yeses.
0: So the founders loom very large in the American imagination, and successful politicians often connect themselves to the founders and founding stories. Abe did it. In 1863, he's talking about 1776, and he's got a particular interpretation of 1776. He says, here's the key idea: all men are created equal. Elizabeth is actually going to go back to the founders. She's going to riff on it. She's going to say, it's not really all men, properly understood, it's all men and women are created equal. So, yes, in American politics, I do believe you're likely to be more successful if you can connect yourself to the American story, and that American story does include this founders. Now, there have been these important amendments as well, and you're going to need to connect yourself not just to George Washington, in effect, but to Abe Lincoln and the amenders, the Reconstruction generation, or to Elizabeth Cady Stanton and the suffrage generation. So Barack Obama, I think, was a very successful politician, in part because he could sing the song of America. And I think Abraham Lincoln was able to do that as well. And so sometimes, though, if that's what you're trying to do, you try to fit some things into a narrative, whether it's true or not.
1: You used the phrase, sing the song of America, when you were talking about some presidential candidates. And it feels like in some way that's what your work has been about.
0: And I feel it viscerally. I'm not doing it just for tactical purposes. Since we're talking about how people are born, Abe is born in the dirt. But he reads and reads and reads, and he reads books and newspapers, and he improves himself, and oh my gosh. And Frederick Douglass is born even lower, if it's possible to imagine. He's born a slave, unfree. He doesn't even know the day he was born. He never knows his birthday, who his father was. His father's a white man. He has some guesses, but never for sure. And he rises to meteoric heights because, again, he teaches himself to read and he escapes slavery and he's an astonishing reader and writer and thinker. These are low-born folk. And women, you know, if you're born a woman in that period, you're born with huge disadvantages in life, even if you come from a relatively well-off family, like Harriet Beecher Stowe, her father's a Yale-educated preacher, or Elizabeth Cady Stanton, whose father's one of the most wealthy people in the state of New York. But you're still born a woman, and you're at a huge disadvantage. Yours truly, when I'm born, it's true that my parents actually are doctors, but they're very impecunious doctors at the time. They're not even citizens. They're not even green card holders. Their status legally is rather precarious. We don't have a lot of resources. When my dad arrives in the United States and sees the Statue of Liberty, he has less than $100 to his name. And oh my God, I feel so damn lucky that I was born a U.S. citizen. That the Constitution, the day I was born, made me a U.S. citizen, equal to everyone else born in Ann Arbor, Michigan that day, because I was born under the American flag, the American Constitution, on American soil. So, yes, I feel it very viscerally. You know, I do sing the song of America because I know how lucky I have been in my life to have been born an American. I have 24 first cousins, and the ones who are born outside the United States who weren't lucky enough to be born citizens, many of them want to come here. And so growing up, I thought, what is it about this country? And I come to think that special, well, one thing, it has to be the Constitution. Maybe I should study it some more. And then when I study it some more, I think, people like Lincoln say that the cornerstone is the Declaration of Independence. Maybe I need to study it some more, too.
1: It's interesting and also moving to hear you talk about the visceral feeling and the thought that follows about the Constitution and the Declaration. And as we start moving towards inviting questions from audience members, I guess I want to ask maybe just one or two more questions. And the first is about this, which is that the song around equality, the song around the Declaration and the Constitution, it feels like it's not in great shape. And I say that, I feel like on more on the left, I think there's the sense that, what do you mean talking about equality? This country has never been about equality. So there, that feels to be, the song is false. And on the right, it seems to be something like, equality is not what matters most. We're interested in other things. And if you're singing about equality, you might as well be singing about socialism or something like that. So I guess I wonder what you think about the condition of the song and what continues to give it strength for you.
0: Yeah, I think that's an acute diagnosis. I'm left of center, but I do think many of my friends who are left of center are making a political mistake in burning flags rather than waving them. And I think they're making an historical mistake because they do not understand the true greatness of America because they haven't read my books. And the books that they have read, bluntly, many of them, I'm going to be really honest here, are crap. Howard Zinn's books are essentially false. They do not tell you about the greatness of America, and they do tell you things about America that aren't so great, but also aren't so true. So I'll give you two or three examples, because wow, that was a big thing to throw out. Now, what is special about America? Not slavery. The whole world has slavery. And the whole world, even before America, has the idea of freeing individual slaves, emancipation, manumission, but does not have the idea, does not, of ending slavery, abolishing slavery everywhere as a system. That idea is born in Philadelphia in 1775. The world's first abolitionist society. Howard Zinn didn't tell you that, did he? Okay, and he didn't tell you, and this is the first chapter, the introduction of this book, that immediately after saying all men are created equal, Ben Franklin in Pennsylvania is going to champion a constitution in what we call Independence Hall, in the same building, a constitution that begins with the word, the state constitution, because these are independent states now. All men are born equally free and independent, and that will be immediately the beginning of abolishing slavery in Pennsylvania. And John Adams, who's there in the room in July 1776, is going to preside over a Massachusetts Constitutional Convention in 1780 that begins with the words, all men are born free and equal, and immediately slavery will be abolished in Massachusetts. By the way, those are the same words that Margie Marshall used in 2003 to say, same-sex marriage is a constitutional right in Massachusetts, because if some people are born straight and others are born gay, they should have equal marriage rights. There is an abolition project in the world, and it begins in America at the time of the American Revolution, and it's places like Philadelphia, religious reasons, Quakers are important, and Boston, and Howard Zinn didn't tell you that, did he? Okay, and they put the Constitution to a vote up and down a continent, and that had never been done before. It's right there in front of your eyes. We, the people of the United States, do ordain and establish. We're doing something. The Athenians never put any constitution to a vote. Neither did the Spartans or the Romans or the Swiss or the Brits. Americans are the first people in the world to put a constitution to a vote. And they did so in 1787, 88, up and down a continent. and the world would never be the same. More people were allowed to vote on the U.S. Constitution than had ever been allowed to vote on anything before in human history. And yes, from today's perspective, it sucks because women aren't voting and there are property qualifications in some places and there is slavery, but you can't measure it by today. You have to measure it by the world before then, and nothing like that had ever happened in the history of the world. We give the world democracy on a continental scale and abolition, and we give women the vote way before most other regimes. So we begin an abolition project before anyone else in the world is doing it. We have much to be ashamed of, and I will tell you some of America's greatest sins, and some of the amendments have made amends for these lapses. So you have obligations as Americans. We inherit debts because we did things that weren't right. Not me personally, not you personally, but our forebears. If we're going to inherit the assets, we have to inherit the liabilities. So I'm going to tell you about the debts we owe because things were done that weren't right. But we also have much to be proud of. There is American greatness, and if we on the left don't understand that, I think we play into the hands of Trump and allies that talk about American greatness but don't know what it is. American greatness is birth equality, and we have to sing that song, wave the flag, rather than burning it. I think that's a better politics and a truer history. So it is authentic for me, this singing of the song, because I do not take for granted everything that I have as an American, because I've got cousins who don't have that, and I think, oh, there but for the grace of God and the Constitution go I.
2: Is there something that you think a lot of people misunderstand about the Constitution?
3: It was written 250 years ago.
4: I find that people think that it's always very one-sided and there's one interpretation to the Constitution, when really, I like to think that there's no right answer.
5: There's a lot of interpretations for certain laws that can be taken certain ways, but I feel like if you actually read into it, you get more of the defining part of it, so what that particular part of the statement means or something.
3: It can be reinterpreted as like generations go on, and it's kind of like a living document almost.
1: I think I want to open it for questions.
0: Yes.
1: Please do keep in mind that Akhil will eventually have to run to catch a plane. And so please keep your questions Lincolnian, pithy, and please lead with your name. Thank you.
6: Hi, my name is CM, and I'm a queer American and a queer Oregonian. And I am
0: And a public servant,
6: and
0: also.
6: And an elected official, actually, yes. And I'm actually asking a question in regards to that, because there was an article in, I think it was Time this week, that more trans Americans are fleeing the United States because they don't feel safe here. And I was in an elected official group for queer people where they don't feel safe even serving. And I just want to know, in your book, if you were to write a future chapter, what it would look like for queer folks, knowing what the Supreme Court, the composition is, and how anti-LGBTQ it is. Thank you for being here.
0: Thank you for that question. Thank you for your public service. So this idea of birth equality, oh, it's a profound one. It's a contested one. We're still debating its contours. I told you at its core, the idea was that no one should be exalted or demeaned because of the accidents of their birth. Because they were born white, they shouldn't be treated way better than because they were born black. Because they were born male, they shouldn't be treated better than because they were born female. The 14th Amendment doesn't use the word race. It goes beyond race. It's a deep idea of birth equality. If you're born first in your family, you don't get, by law, more inheritance rights than if you're born fifth. If you're born out of wedlock, you have to be treated just as well as if you're born in wedlock. Remember, Hamilton was born out of wedlock. If you're born to citizen parents, you shouldn't be treated better than those of us born to non-citizen parents, or even people whose parents weren't here legally. if you're born gay, you shouldn't be treated worse than those who are born straight. And if we think that actually with Gaga that people are born this way, that's culture, then that means if you're born gay, you have every bit as much a right to marry as born straight. And that's what Margaret Marshall, Chief Justice Marshall, a Yale Law School graduate, by the way, in the Massachusetts Supreme Court in a case called Goodrich, I think it's 2003. So the same words that came from the 1780 Constitutional Convention presided over by John Adams, all men are born free and equal, ends slavery in 1780 and will lead to same-sex marriage in the 2000s. The very same words, the same birth equality idea. Now, you asked me specific about transgender individuals. I have a free column, my brother and I, on a website called SCOTUS Blog. We have a five-part series on the Skirmetti case from last term about transgender issues. We've posted the first four of those five. We still have yet to post the fifth. But if you want to see more about the complexity of the birth equality idea as applied to transgender issues, check out SCOTUS Blog.
7: Hi, my name is Augustus, and you mentioned that like a lot of the things that Howard Zinn didn't tell you, but a lot of the things that Howard Zinn say coexist with the greatness of America? Because I believe that they could, and I believe that many of the things he says are accurate, and I also believe that America is great.
0: I'm glad you do believe America is great. I tend to think that his errors are all skewed. I want my epitaph to read his errors were symmetric. They're on both sides. And I think his errors tend to be in general. What he doesn't tell you and what he does tell you that's very misleading tend to be all against American greatness. That's my reading of Zinn. Other people might have a different reading of Zinn.
8: Hi, my name is Ian. I wanted to ask a question about income inequality, because that's a big issue today. And even though we may all be born the same legally when it comes to race and gender, those with more wealth can buy better schooling, travel more, better universities, better healthcare. How do we contend with that as a society?
0: That's one of the big issues of your generation. And I don't have a 30-second answer, but I think you're asking, my friend, just the right question. Even if formally everyone is born equal, inequality seems to set in very early in life. I can tell you what Lincoln did, among other things. Lincoln championed an idea of public education, land-grant universities, so that people who were born on the bottom like him would have more of a fair chance. Let me actually just read to you, you know, what he says about this in one of his addresses. This is on July 4th, note the date, 1861. America must maintain in the world that form and substance of government whose leading object is to elevate the condition of men, to lift artificial weights from all shoulders, to clear the paths of laudable pursuit for all, to afford to all an unfettered start and a fair chance in the race of life. This is the leading object of the government for whose existence we contend. Now, here's what he says at Independence Hall as president-elect a few months earlier. In due time, the weights should be lifted from the shoulders of all men, and all should have an equal chance. This is the sentiment embodied in that Declaration of Independence, and I think he cashes that out, especially with the Homestead Act, offering land to the West, we don't sell it to the highest bidder, and the Moral Land Grant Act. And these things are actually open to people of all races, and they're designed to even up some of the unfair equalities in life.
8: Thank you so much.
1: Thanks for the good big question.
9: Hi, I'm Isabel. My question is about voting rights. From what I've learned in the beginning of the country, there were a lot more restrictions on voting rights, and the reason, or at least the justification, was that they wanted voters to be like smart and they wanted to avoid stuff like demagoguery or tyranny of the majority. Do you think that the expansion of suffrage has enabled those things more?
0: So you're absolutely right. But let me tell you, for example, and I'm going to relitigate Zinn. Okay, here's what Zinn doesn't tell you. He doesn't, and it's huge. In 8 of the 13 states that actually vote on the Constitution, ordinary property qualifications that ordinarily apply don't apply to the special election on whether to have a constitution. Here are the rules in New York. Not ordinarily, but in adopting the Constitution. All adult free male citizens get to vote. So in that election, no property qualifications, no literacy tests, no religious tests, no race tests. Those weren't the ordinary rules, but they were the rules for the Constitution itself, and wow, and that seems important, and Zinn doesn't tell you that. There were property qualifications in many places at the founding and other restrictions. Many of them fell away for white men during the era of Jacksonian America. At the same time, actually, restrictions were raised for blacks, and that's why you're going to need the 13th, 14th, and 15th Amendments, which promise race equality. Oh, and then I'm going to tell you in this book that those promises weren't kept for the longest time, which is why I want you to be originalists, like Martin Luther King, who says, let's keep the promises that were actually made. So you're absolutely right. Voting rights in America have ebbed and flowed, and all sorts of ideas have emerged and been put in practice to restrict them. Over the long run, though, more people have been allowed to vote. And if you look at the Constitution, and not just American history, the Constitution, again and again and again in its amendments, adds to voting rights. It doesn't take away from voting rights. Voting rights are not mentioned. The right to vote is not mentioned in the founding document because of slavery and other things. But 5 times in your amended Constitution, the words the right to vote appear, and they appear in the first instance right after Lincoln. But you're absolutely right. In actual practice, voting rights have ebbed and flowed.
10: Hello, my name is Wolf. You mentioned earlier how like war can bring out a lot of equality from like lower statuses. I think as many of us know, there was a lot of inequality and division in pre-Civil War America. Do you think that the conditions today are ripe again for a second Civil War? And if so, do you think it'll be different?
1: Heck of a last question.
0: No, I don't think we're yet on the verge of a Civil War, in part because we don't geographically divide in quite the same way overwhelmingly. Yes, there's red America and blue America, but Abraham Lincoln gets 0 popular votes south of Virginia, okay? So, and the coalition that was opposed to Lincoln was geographically contiguous. Actually, our coalitions aren't quite geographically contiguous. That said, we have to come together as Americans, and the way we do that, I believe, is having a common historical narrative that's neither left nor right, but simply comprehensive and true. And that's what I'm trying to provide in these books, is something that a conservative could read and a liberal could read, and they say, yeah, he's identified the key facts, and there is American greatness, and there's also stuff still left to do because we have fallen short in so many ways.
10: Great. Thank you so much.
1: So, thanks for the question. Please join me in saying a huge thank you to Akhil Riedemann.
0: Thank you. Thank you.
11: I hope that the thoughts about equality in the United States voiced by Akhil and others in the room provoke thoughts about equality in this country for you. And I hope you'll consider sharing these thoughts with us. You can do so by leaving a message at 503-607-8592 or emailing us a voice memo at detour@oregonhumanities.org. We may include your voice in a future episode. Akhil Riedemann is the Sterling Professor of Law at Yale University. He's the author of several books, including Born Equal, Remaking America's Constitution, 1840 to 1920, published in 2025. You can learn more about Akhil in our show notes at oregonhumanities.org. Throughout this episode, you heard students from Sprague, Cleveland, Neyamani Nations Academy, McDaniel, Roosevelt, Grant, Lincoln, Riverdale, and Southridge High Schools, as well as Pacific University. Many of them were at the event thanks to Oregon Humanities' partnership with the Civics Learning Project. Thanks for listening to the Detour from Oregon Humanities. Anna McLean is our producer, and Ali Sylvester, Karina Brisky, and Ben Waterhouse are our assistant producers. This is Adam Davis. See you next time.

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1: Here's your Curry Coast weekend weather outlook from KCIWLP and the National Weather Service. Mostly sunny today and breezy with a high near 54. Northwest winds 7 to 12 miles per hour, increasing to 18 to 23 this afternoon with gusts as high as 28. Tonight, partly cloudy and breezy with a low around 48. North-northwest winds 7 to 22 miles per hour, decreasing to 10 to 15 after midnight. Gusts could reach 26 miles per hour. Tomorrow will be sunny with a high near 56. It'll be breezy with north winds 10 to 15 miles per hour, increasing to 23 to 28 by the afternoon and gusts as high as 33. Turn to KCIWLP 100.7, Brookings, Oregon. I'm Pete Lutz.
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3: And I'm Bev Jude.
2: Thanks for joining us. Today, we're delighted to welcome two very special guests, best-selling author Joni Lindenmeyer and Woo-hoo. Filmmaker Michael Gorse,
3: Woo-hoo.
2: Creators of the delightful new short film Wowzer, an official selection of the LA Indie Shorts. And Joni and Michael are locals right here in Brookings, Oregon. So welcome, welcome, welcome.
3: Thank you. Thanks for having us. And we'll be showing that film, Wowzer, at the Wild Rivers Film Festival this August.
4: Yes.
2: 2026.
4: It's on my calendar. I will be there.
3: Okay. Fantastic. I look forward to it. It's going to be fun.
4: Yes.
2: Wowzer is a heart-forward story that blends humor, imagination, and a touch of magic. And we're excited to talk about how charming a project has made its way from page to screen.
4: Woo-hoo.
2: 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If you're new to the show, welcome. The Wild Rivers Film Festival is a four-day celebration of independent, regional, and international cinema held each August in Brookings, Oregon. We screen dozens of films across multiple venues with filmmaker Q&As, panels, and special events designed to connect audiences directly with the artists behind the work. This year's film festival runs August 13 to 16, and passes are on sale now. So, Joni and Michael, welcome again to the Wild Rivers Film Radio. It's wonderful to have you both here. Joni, let's start with you.
4: Okie dokie.
2: You're a best-selling author known for stories that spark emotional connection. Could you introduce yourself to our listeners and share a bit about your work and how Wowzer first came to life?
4: Absolutely. And I'll try to put this in a nutshell since I've written three books in 2 years, so I'm always having more stories to share. And when you hang out with Mike Gorse, there's always more stories, too. So that's probably where we might want to start at some point in time. But I was raised in San Diego in a Catholic family and attended St. John's Evangelist Church in elementary school. And Mike was a student there. And my parents knew his parents. So that's where sort of my life began. As I continued on, I graduated from San Diego State, and then I joined the convent. I had this thing that Jesus said, Joni, join the convent. So I joined the convent and moved to Los Angeles. Well, in the first year, they missioned me. They sent me to Lewiston, Idaho, where lo and behold, I met the love of my life. And my heart just fluttered and fluttered and fluttered and fluttered. And I had never been in love before. I didn't know about this gay thing and this queer thing. So lo and behold, here I am in love with her and she's in love with me. So what do we do? So the book, None Better, An Amazing Love Story, is our story of how we both came to be and how we figured out what we needed to do with our life as a couple, as individuals, as gay people, as Catholic people. And so lo and behold, bottom line, we had to leave the convent and we left the Catholic Church. We tried for 39 years to have the Catholic Church marry us. We petitioned deacons, priests, bishops, and even the popes. And no go, no go. The Catholic Church still is a very staunch believer that same-sex marriages are not permissible. So lo and behold, Carol had a stroke in 2014, in our 30th year of being together, and she ended up at Curry Good Samaritan, where we met Father Bernie Lindley. And then from there, we said, Bernie, would you marry us? And he said, how about Wednesday? So finally, we were able to get married as a sacrament as well as civility. And so that's just absolutely beautiful. So our stories in None Better are just hilarious from the
5: they are
4: just hilarious. Mm-hmm. So the wild boar that are in our condo and the holy water that turned me into a wet t-shirt act and Carol doing a pole dance on the subway and people would always say, how did you get into that situation? How did you get out of it? So anyways, all three of my books are packed with stories, real life stories. They're raw, they're authentic. It covers everything from grief to joy. So lo and behold, Mike and I get connected. Do you want to jump in with that one?
2: So you and Mike,
6: you're doing really good.
2: you and Michael grew up together in yes. San Diego. Then you haven't seen each other for these years and years.
4: Yes, Mike, jump in there and tell your version of
2: well,
4: it.
2: So, Michael.
6: No, actually, Sue's the perfect person to pick that one up.
2: Oh,
6: because
2: okay.
6: That's how I got here.
2: Okay. So we were in the process of launching our first Wild Rivers Film Workshop for youth. And one of the things we were thinking about doing was letting them create a short documentary on the canoe building, traditional canoe building that the Talawa Dene Nation was doing. And I went to one of their events and we had asked, can we film it? And then one of our board members said, well, that might not be such a great idea. So we went without cameras and I'm walking down to this site. And here comes this guy with a camera over his shoulder on his way out. And it's like, oh. Did you film this event? And it's like, yeah. And it's like, well, we need to talk. I love it. So I managed to get him to meet with me at the Fisherman's Cafe down in Crescent City to see if I could get his film work from that day. And Michael, I'll let you take it from there.
6: Well, I don't know why I went there that day other than I saw it posted and thought, something is tugging me there, so I went there. And I didn't understand how I got the interview that I got out of Marva Jones, which was gorgeous and brilliant, and mm-hmm. she's absolutely wonderful. And again, I'm thinking, well, that's cool. Who knew? And I'm on my way out thinking, wow, what a day. And Sue, I was almost out and Sue pulled me back in. It's a little bit like a Godfather story in that
2: I think we're talking a lot about fate here. That's
6: a
2: what it feels
6: fate.
2: Like.
6: Yeah,
4: serendipitous
6: yeah.
4: moments yes. happen and, all the time.
6: And so I get up here and I do some work for the festival and I run into somebody who for some reason decides she's got to tell me about this author in town and shows me this book by this woman named Joni Lindenmeyer. And I'm thinking, that is not a common name. And Ralph Lindenmeyer was my basketball, football, and baseball coach for most of my St. John's sporting years. So I love this.
4: That's
6: her dad.
4: Now,
6: I love this man from childhood. And Joni was 3 years younger than me. I've taught her some guitar, I'm told, but yep. she was 3 years younger. I don't really remember much of that portion of my youth, but it was fun. I was having and doing folk masses and stuff. And then you followed me into the folk masses there.
4: Yep.
6: And then my next door neighbor. Neighbors are the Arnson's fam- family are just absolutely wonderful people. And Joanne had gotten, the oldest daughter had gotten a job for the Park and Rec Department down in San Diego for San Diego Junior Theater. And the folks that ran that, Don and Bonnie Ward, were starting a song and dance troupe. And she came home one day and told my parents, you got to grab Mike and get him down to the Puppet Theater in Balboa Park and do this audition. I know he's going to get the job. So they showed up at, I was working at Hillside Hospital in the kitchen. They showed up as I was getting off work with the guitar and a change of clothes. We went down. I stood up when they called my name in the back of the Puppet Theater and wandered down the center aisle, having done folk masses. I wandered down the center aisle singing the 59th Street Bridge song. And by the time I got to the stage, I knew I had the job. Fantastic. And that's how I started. And then Don and I just hit it off real well. And he got me hired for the Park and Rec Department because they were moving into the Casa del Prado, which was from the Puppet Theater to the Casa del Prado is like going from a 99-seat house to a 700-seat house and a 70-foot proscenium. And I learned lighting by doing lighting, starting out there. Ended up at San Diego Opera Company, and life went on, and I went on the road, did a thing in Hollywood for a whole bunch of years where I got to do TV and specialize in some live TV. Now, that's enough about me. What happened to you?
4: Well, in that, isn't this crazy?
6: Yeah.
4: So I get this Facebook text from this guy named Michael Gorse, and I'm thinking, the Gorse family from San Diego, I've been in Brookings 34 years. He goes, I'm in town. Where are you? I said, what town are you in? He says, Brookings. And he said, well, let's do dinner. I said, okay, Koon Thai, let's meet right there in about an hour and a half. And so we went and met each other at Koon Thai, and the memories just flooded out of us. The love just flooded out of us, and I got to learn more about Mike, and he got to learn more about me, and lo and behold, our paths have been connected for this last year, a year and a few months. That's been about it.
6: I don't know if you remember this, but our first dinner together at Koon Thai, we were serenaded with Christmas carols from the high school
4: Chorale
6: or whatever. Mm-hmm. Yeah. And so it just kind of, I figured apparently these people follow Joni around and provide entertainment. Maybe I should just hang out with her for a while. She invited me to go to a book event with her, and I took the camera along, and that became basically the most of this
2: film. So kind of that's the birth of Wowzer
4: that's
2: film.
4: That's the birth of Wowzer. We got in my car named Sparkles, and we headed to Coos Bay, where I had two book events planned, and you got that camera going. Joni, hook up the microphone to your blouse, and let's just do this. Tell me about your life. Tell me about the books. And from raw, authentic, I just exploded. I cried. I was emotional. And Mike was there filming, and it was a discussion along the way. And so Wowzer came to be. And as he continued to create more and more film of me and my events and the people that were serving and were reaching and touching hearts, it turned into three main categories. And that's how he edited it, with his brilliance and his imagination and your creativity. You're the one who edited it. I'm still trying to wrap my head around this, that this guy is filming me, my old friend. And so we came up with three areas. One is called The Grief Roadie, which is our road trip where I talk about the grief and still grieving my loss of my sweetie. It's been 4 years now. At that time, it was 3 years.
6: Yeah.
4: And after being together for 40 years, that grief hit me hard, hard, hard, hard. And then the second one is Shout. And it's an SH with a quiet shh. And then it's an out. Be proud for who I am. Be proud of my gayness and my queerness. And so how that led to, at a book event, people sharing and talking and discussing, what does that mean? How do we as non-queer people help out with that? How do queer people have the courage, have the confidence to share who they really are? And then the third scene is total joy, because that's me. And Mike just kept calling me joyously Joni. So we went down to the beach. Why don't you talk about that one?
6: Well, the beach was a trippy one, because the beach, I didn't realize it, and Joni had asked me to follow her on her morning walk, and then I asked her about, why are we here? And Chrissy Field And
4: the border of California and Oregon.
6: And Carol was on the board that helped create Chrissy Field.
4: Right.
6: So again, it's like...
2: So there's another connection.
6: We were drawn there. And then that whole walk just kind of became kind of a fun, magical moment that pretty much tags the film. The middle of the film is the trippiest part, I think. Well, I don't know, the beginning. When she started telling her story, I realized I've read None Better and hadn't read the other two at that point, and it became obvious that her whole story was she was dealing with the griefs in her life. Each of the second and third books were dealing with a different kind of grief that she had gone on. Healing Religious Hurts and Joyously Free were both solutionary kind of books with multiple stories. Hers, Elizabeth Ann Atkins, a variety of people that contributed. And so it's a wonderful anthology of how you deal with these things and gives you a whole lot of different ways to cope and approach life. And that's just, I'm all about trying to get our stories told, and that this was the epitome of that.
4: Excellent. Well said. Well said.
2: Joni, None Better is essentially a memoir for you,
4: correct? Correct. I wrote 534 pages. My publisher said, Joni, we've got to cut this down. This is way too much. And I said, absolutely. I've never read a book that big, you know. And so we cut it down to 300. I wrote it 5 months after Carol died, and I wrote it in 5 months. I took the book coaching from Elizabeth Ann Atkins of TwoSistersWriting.com because I had never written before in terms of a book. And so I took her coaching expertise and I just really put it to heart. And there were times, Sue, this is absolutely amazing. There were times I would sit at the computer and I'm going to say God, the divine, just were in my fingers. I don't know what I was thinking or what was, but it was, my fingers were moving. And I know that Jesus and Carol wrote that book with me. And that's why it became a bestseller number 24, 4 months in a row. So then when I went on book tour, Sue, what happened was people kept saying, well, when did you come out as gay? How did you deal with this? What did you do about all this? And so those questions elicited joy, the joy of what it was like. And then more questions came about on the book tour of the Healing Religious Hurts. So then when Mike came along and we could put it in film, in picture mode, it blew me away. I had no concept other than my big dream in my life, and I don't know where it's going to come from, is I think None Better will be a movie or a Netflix series or something. Because it's going to be the modern queer version of The Sound of Music. Okay. That's the bottom line. But meanwhile, how do I get there? I don't know.
2: Well,
4: but I got this genius right next to me who films and creates and edits and produces. And so I'm just following and hanging on to his coattails. Our collaboration has been up and down and up and down. I don't understand Mike, and he's trying to understand me. I'll tell you, it was an up and down cycle of, well, I don't know if I want this out there. What do we do with this?
2: I was just going to, because you have a memoir that you said was 500 plus pages to start with, and you pare that down. But now you're talking about a short film that really reflects your memoir. And how do you, I love the idea that you just filmed and you kind of let the categories emerge rather than making this sequential with your memoir.
4: And that's Mike's geniusness. He's the film producer. He's the film man. I'm just sort of the person in the story, you know. But Mike is really where it comes down to. And I'm so appreciative. And his leadership and his patience with me, not understanding a film word. The film world is something else because it's just... It's intense.
2: Yes.
4: It's intense.
2: And there's no other way to describe it.
4: What you see is what it is. And that's how I wrote. But now he's putting it in film version.
2: Yes. And a picture's worth a thousand words, but it still takes some time to... So I'm guessing that you didn't just start out trying to recreate None Better, but you're just filming Joni and your interactions, and it's... The Wowzer film is just sort of emerging.
6: I started out with the premise that it was impossible for me and inappropriate at this moment to try and recreate None Better. That's not what it was about. But what Joni volunteered was her own very legitimate, very raw, very real emotional story from the beginning. What I think might help is for you to share what the impetus was for your writing the book in the first place, how you found that file in the drawer in the kitchen.
4: Yes, yes.
6: That became it. And because she had been taking notes on her life for some time with Carol in order to make sense of everything that she was going on, and doing it all as this incredible spiritual journey to help her and Carol through the toughest times of their lives by reminiscence.
4: Mm-hmm.
6: And we are nothing but our stories in my...
4: Authentic stories.
6: Authentic stories.
4: What Wild Rivers Film Festival is all about is sharing authentic stories that have
7: heart.
4: And
7: we all have stories, don't we, Sue?
4: We all have stories.
7: Oh, my gosh. We all have stories. And so what kicked this off was Carol and I were told years ago, you should write a book. You should write a book. So we got a little binder out, and we wrote down a couple things that we wanted in the book. Well, lo and behold, she dies. So that book, she has a stroke, a brain bleed stroke. So that notebook goes in the kitchen drawer. I find that book as I'm recreating my house. My sister's in town to help me, Terry Stewart, and she's in town, and I find the book in the drawer. I take the book to my prayer corner in my living room, looking out at the neighbors' ducks and chickens and the trees and everything, and I'm just sobbing my eyes out, and I literally said out loud, Carol, Jesus, should I write this book? And the answer was, yes, go for it. I heard it as clear as I'm hearing your voices here today. And from that, it was like, boom. My friend Dan calls and says, Joni, I want you to come to Ashland. I want you to meet Catherine Greenspan. She's a publisher. It's time for you to write your book. Seconds later, my sister Gail calls and she says, Joni, what are you doing? I said, I'm writing a book. She goes, you don't read books and you don't write books. And so I said, well, what do you think? And she goes, well, hang on. She's 1,000 miles away in Southern California. She draws the picture on the cover of None Better.
2: Oh, is that what?
7: Just, that's where that came from.
2: That's
7: and
2: so
7: then
2: awesome.
7: Meanwhile, she says her granddaughter, my grandniece, that, hey, Cammie, 7-year-old Cammie, has drawn a picture for you and Carol, a beautiful rainbow with Aunt Carol and Aunt Joni below the rainbow. So this is where it all started. Every single moment along this journey, from Mike Wowzer, in my words, which is the name of the book, which I love, epitomizes faith. It epitomizes spirituality. It epitomizes divinity that we all have within us. And if we can reach deep, we can find that, and we can make our world a better, healthier, happier place. Non-judgmental, accepting and celebrating everybody. And that's what your Wild Rivers Film Foundation does.
2: We try to celebrate everyone. We really do.
3: And there's no coincidences.
6: Nope, there aren't.
3: None. There aren't any. And hearing you two talk, I can just see that was a finely woven tapestry.
7: Mm-hmm. And it's not over yet either.
3: No, it's not.
7: I'm not sure where it's going to go, but we have some other footage that we have recorded of the contributors from Joyously Free, 32 contributors. Healing Religious Hurts 17. So we have about, I don't know, 15 or 20 of those. And I'm not sure what we're going to do with those yet. I really don't.
2: But your next step is the LA Indie Shorts, right?
6: Well, no, LA Indie Shorts, this one I think was done in January.
2: Okay.
6: So we didn't get any awards for it, but they had us in.
7: You were an official selection. It was shown.
6: Yeah.
7: It was shown.
6: So, I feel pretty good about that because I've been on the path of wanting to figure out how to tell stories that matter, people's stories, authentic stories, because I worked for the mainstream media and I know there's nothing authentic there. It's all paid. And sooner or later, I got to get paid for stuff too. I mean, we're all in the same boat.
2: Yes.
6: This was a whole different kind of trip because it was so authentic, and for it to have come from so far back was a little mind blowing for Mike. I don't even begin to pretend to understand what I'm doing here yet.
2: But you're on this path, right? You retired and then you went back to school to learn editing and
6: post-production and all the parts I hadn't gotten during, yeah.
2: So you come to Brookings with this wonderful toolbox of filmmaking skills that you share. And that's

0: fallacy and eventually a bubble that bursts, because it's not human. And when you dial deep into all the stories coming out of AI, this is the first thing you realize. They're still trying to convince us that they can pretend as good as we can live. And I just kind of don't think that's so.
1: I think you're absolutely right. So, definite.
0: So we tell stories. That's what we do.
2: Over and over and over again. And it's all about people. It's not always about us. It just triggers the relatability. That's what Wowzer does. People can relate to it. People can relate to the books. And when people can relate to it, then they will share their story. They will share their voice. And the more of us that can use our voice, our world will become better.
3: We should have you come talk to the students at the film workshop this summer,
2: Joan. I would love to do that. Sign me up. I'm in.
3: Because I think that your film speaks to all age groups. And it's very encouraging about telling our stories.
4: So for those of you who are joining us today and wondering, how do you get a hold of Joni, how should the audience go about getting a hold of you if they want more info?
2: 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Wowzer is on YouTube, Joyously Joni channel, and the Michael Gorse channel. And so that's the best way to find Wowzer. But okay, in terms of personally getting hold of me, I am on Facebook, Instagram, TikTok. I'm around town. I'm here in Brookings, Oregon, and KCIW. I'm a radio producer now, which I can't believe. And that happened. And so now I'm syndicated to Humboldt County, and I'm syndicated to Medford and Ashland as well. All of that is happening. So, but how do you get a hold of me? That's how you do it. Facebook, TikTok, Instagram, or Joyously Joni.
3: Okay. Well, to our audience, if you see Joni or Michael out there around town in Brookings, stop and tell them hi. 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Our recordings today are by Ray Simon. He's in the control booth there with Rick Davidson. Sound mixing and editing is done by Tom Bozak. I'm your producer, Sue Wright. Our guests today are Joni Lindemeyer and Michael Gorse. And our hosts are myself and Bev Judet. Thanks for listening.
2: Thank you for having us.
4: You're very welcome. You guys were fantastic guests.
2: This was great.
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3: And we'll That's see right. you at the movies.
4: We'll definitely see you at the movie. And thanks for joining us, everyone out there.
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6: Bubba, what in tarnation am I doing here in this godforsaken place?
7: Oh, hey, Billy Bob. Sure am glad y'all woke up. I thought for sure y'all was near dead.
6: Well, I'm awake, and I'm asking you again. Where in the Sam Hill am I?
7: Well, this is the private airstrip for Redneck Airlines.
6: Redneck Airlines? What do I need that for?
7: Well, Billy Bob, you done broke a bunch of laws last night. I figured a flight to a safe haven were going to be cheaper than some old lawyer feller.
6: Well, I never heard tell of no Redneck Airlines, Bubba. What's so dang special about them?
7: Well, if and you look at that there paint job on that aircraft over there.
6: Woo, doggies. The whole thing's painted to look like a giant Confederate flag.
7: Sure enough. And inside you'll find bench seats like in your pickup truck. And each one's got a full-size gun rack. And two cup holders, big enough for your Bud Tallboy and your chewing tobacco spit cup.
6: Well, gol darn, Bubba, traveling on Redneck Air.

0: Airlines will be right exciting. 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
1: Mr. Billy Bob, I'm Daisy, your flight attendant. Are you ready to get on board?
0: I sure am, ma'am. You're dang tootin'.
1: Well, alrighty. Why don't you follow me, sugar?
0: Yes, ma'am. Bubba, you coming along?
2: No, I gotta stay here. Head back to town and lay a false trail for the cops. I'll be seeing you.
1: Okay, Mr. Billy Bob. Y'all just sit back and relax here. There ain't no seatbelts to hinder your comfort. We'll be taking off in just a quick second.
0: Hey, them airplane engines sound just like my old Ford truck.
1: Why ain't you the smart one? They is Ford trucks.
0: What? You're flying a plane with pickup motors?
1: Who say anything about flying? Them trucks is gonna tow us to our destination.
0: What?
1: Redneck Airlines.
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4: Hello, Mr. and Mrs. Brookings Harbor and all the fishing boats at sea. I'm Cousin Bruce Ellis.
5: And I'm Kat Liddell.
6: And this is the Insider Report.
5: So let your ears do the walking as we fill you in on what's going on in the Brookings Harbor area and beyond.
4: Well, hello, hello, hello, and welcome to this week's show that keeps you in the know. Hey there, Kat.
5: Hey, Bruce. Happy Monday.
4: Yeah, happy Monday.
5: happy taping day, yeah.
4: Yeah, how'd your weekend go? Mother's Day this weekend.
5: Yeah, I was going to say, and my mom and grandma both live in town, so we got to spend all day with them that day.
4: We went
5: to the store, bought my mom, not like bouquets of flowers, not really a thing in our house. She likes to get us like flats of flowers for planting. We spend the day like filling her flower pots for the summer ahead. So
4: that's cool.
5: Kind of did that. Took her to the store for that, and then my grandma really wanted to make some homemade gyros, so we did that and enjoyed that. And just had a really good time. Nice and chill. Very good lunch.
4: Yeah, it's so funny because the flower thing, because I'm the same way. I really don't like buying dead flower. I like to buy live, like
5: living
4: plants. I usually buy plants for people instead of like, so it lives, you know what I mean? Because I always, the flowers.
5: If they have a green thumb.
4: The flower's good. Yeah, exactly. Mm-hmm. Yeah. Hey, the flower's on its own once I give it.
5: I was going to say, at that point, you just like purchased a death sentence for that flower.
4: Exactly.
5: If they don't have a green thumb. Oh, no.
4: The very rare grab like flowers and stuff like that. I'll just I'll grab live things and stuff like that. Unless somebody's going to put it in a vase and make it live and all that good.
5: There you go.
4: So it's cool. Yeah.
5: Yeah. Otherwise, pretty chill.
4: Yeah.
5: Yeah. Pretty nice. How about, how was your weekend?
4: Good.
5: How was your junior?
4: Yeah. We just hung out and cool. That was it. It was so funny. I managed to get everything done last week that I actually snuck in there and had Friday, Saturday, and Sunday off. So I just was working on little projects and stuff like that. I came up with a cool thing for the senior center that we'll be talking about down the line and everything that I proposed to them. Down the line, I'll bring that out and everything. But I came up, but I had another epiphany.
5: Mm-hmm.
4: And so I took care of that. I got down, I got everything, got it out of my head so I could sleep the next night.
5: Mm-hmm.
4: And yeah, it works. That's what it is. But yeah, that's it. Me and Junior we just hung out. Yeah, mm-hmm. And everything. It's his birthday week this week.
5: Mm-hmm.
4: So on Thursday, he'll be 11 years old.
5: Oh my gosh, how know. Time flies.
4: Yeah, me and him been together 6 mm-hmm. years, you know. So yeah, it's really mm-hmm. cool, 6 years.
5: Mm-hmm.
4: So anyways, that was it right there. So we're just digging it. I hope everybody went out and had a good time this weekend, because there's all kinds of stuff going on, and we still got all kinds of more things going on. But first, before we get going, I want to thank Oregon South Coast Fishermen and Oregon Coast VIP Marketing for sponsoring the Insider Report. And if you'd like to sponsor our show or one of the other fine shows here at KCIW, just go to kciw.org. O-R-G, and you will be on your merry way. And speaking of them Oregon South Coast fishermen, we haven't had a fishing report in a while. We got Mr. Nat Hughes on board, going to give us a fishing report. Hey, Nat, good to see you.
7: Hey, good morning. Thanks
4: I hope the rain helped a little bit with what's going on out there. Yeah. Last time we talked, that was pretty depressing.
7: Well,
4: we're still behind, though, I understand.
7: We are. It's going to be a bad year for water, unfortunately.
4: Yeah,
7: so.
4: Yeah.
7: I guess we can start with the Rogue River out of Gold Beach. It is pretty slow, and the water's really low, and it's real mossy. So it's pretty much over, I think, for springers this year as far as being, you know, productive fishing. You could still go try and, you know, navigate the low water and deal with a bunch of moss on your lines, but... yeah, it's
4: when it gets like that, it kind of makes it rough.
7: I think it's pretty much over for the season, unfortunately. But we've got the ocean, and it's been producing very well for us. So, both out of Gold Beach and Brookings, salmon has been very consistent, which has been a lifesaver, I guess you could say, since the road.
4: Yeah, that's good. Yeah,
7: not fishing. Rockfish and lean cod out of Gold Beach and Brookings has been very good too. So you've got a variety to go after. Halibut right now is open, but it's pretty slow down here on the South Coast. If you want to have some good halibut fishing, if you're willing to travel, Coos Bay and Winchester Bay area has been fishing pretty good from the reports I'm getting.
4: So,
7: And then for kids, 17 and under, Arizona Pond just north of Gold Beach has been recently stocked and has still got a lot of trout in it for kids.
4: So. Yeah, that was their third grade trip with my grandson. That was a great place. Yeah.
7: So, you know, we're encouraging kids to get out and do that because there's plenty of trout to catch there.
4: Good deal.
7: Libby Pond in Gold Beach has been recently stocked and it's open to all fishermen, adults and children. And it's a... produce some pretty decent for that. So, and then if you want to go down to California, the rock fishing and lean cod down there has been pretty good too. And then if you're willing to travel and do something different, you can go to the High Lakes in the Cascades and kokanee fish. And it's been pretty good so far up there.
4: Very
7: in
4: cool.
7: Those lakes. So that's pretty much it.
4: Well, you give us the fishing report from here and beyond. That's great.
7: Oh, yeah.
4: That's give it the out one, give some alternatives. I like that. I like that. Hey, do you guys have a meeting coming up this month?
7: We do. Our meeting will be this Wednesday at the Elks Lodge at 5:30.
4: Okay. Well, this comes on the air Wednesday, so cool. There you go. So, right on. Well, thanks a lot, Nat. Appreciate you coming on board and giving us the fishing report.
7: Yeah,
4: so,
7: thanks for having me, guys.
4: Yeah, happy fishing out there, man. Sounds like you're going to be in the ocean a lot.
7: Tie lines.
1: Thank you.
4: All right. Very cool. So that's good. A little fishing accident. Everybody's really sad about the rivers going down and everything like that.
1: Yeah.
4: But I was told, I saw earlier the Brookings, it's called, we're having a Brookings drought. They're calling this. Mm-hmm. And I'm like going, oh, no.
5: Oh, yeah. It's like there's been like no rain this
4: year. Yeah,
5: week,
4: really bad.
5: It's like, yeah.
4: Really
5: bad.
4: Not surprised. So hopefully that'll... hopefully get some before the events go on. Doggone it. The timing's off. You know, when we're doing the events, I don't want no rain going on.
5: No. So anyway. Good for your events. The rivers, not so much.
4: No. Yeah. For the rivers, hopefully, you know, for them. I hope it happens sooner is what I'm saying. Because we need it. And if it happened all the time, hey, so be it. That's the way it is.
5: Yeah,
4: you know what I mean?
5: Sure.
4: Because we do need the water, the rain, no matter what. Mm-hmm. So. All right. Well, hey, we got a music schedule because we said we got a lot going on.
5: Still have stuff going on.
4: Yeah.
5: Yep. It's going to get really busy here very soon. So let's start things with Tony Land Band playing on the 16th at Pete's Bar and Grill from 6 to 8. And then on the 30th of May over at Kuntai from 6 to 8 p.m.
4: Yep. And then Rogue Strings on the 23rd, they'll be at Groundlings Pizza, 6 to 8. And on the 30th, they'll be at the One King Entertainment Street Festival, 3:15 to 4:15.
5: All right. And then Cisco is playing on the 15th at Addie's in Crescent City from noon to 1:30. Then on the 16th, he'll be at the Checo Grange from 10 to 2. On the 21st, he's playing at Seaview Senior Living from noon to 1:30. And on the 29th, playing at the Checo Activity Center from 11 a.m. to 1 p.m.
4: Yes, indeedy. And then Mighty Steelheads on the 22nd, they'll be at Intertech at 7. And on the 23rd, they'll be at the Azalea Festival Band Shell. So you know what? Music's going on. I still haven't got it. But you know what? If you're there, you're going to see them.
5: You're going to catch it. Yeah.
4: You'll catch them, yeah.
5: Well, hey, the Italian guys are playing on the 23rd of May at Inateca down in Crescent City at 7.
4: Yep, and the Black GTO on the 29th, they'll be at Intertech at 7, and on the 30th, they'll be at Port au Prince South at 7 p.m.
5: Mm-hmm. And then Disturbing the Peace is playing on the 23rd at Checo Brewing at 7 o'clock.
4: Gray Matter Revival is going to be playing at the Azalea Festival on the 23rd, 2 p.m.
5: Okay, and then Mike Powell and Friends playing on the 15th at Checo Brewing Co. from 6 to 8, and on the 30th of May at Umbrella Farms in Brookings from noon to 2.
4: Yep, and then Mark McDonald, he'll be playing on the 16th at Umbrella Farms, noon to 2.
5: And then at the Inateca, this is just the full events lineup down in Crescent City, on the 15th of May, Antidotes playing at 8 p.m. On the 16th, the Ferguson Bros playing at 7. On the 20th, they're hosting a comedy night with Anthony Lloyd at 7 o'clock. On the 22nd, it'll be the Mighty Steelheads playing at 7. Again, on the 23rd, the Italian Guys playing at 7. Then on the 29th, Black GTO also playing at 7. And then on the 30th, Morgan 7 Schmidt is playing from 5 to 7.
4: Yeah, my Morgan 7, that's a and. Yeah. My and, my finger is always faster than my other one. Yes, it's Morgan and Schmidt.
5: Morgan and Schmidt. I was like, well, that's an interesting name, and that's why.
4: I would have said the same thing, because out of Crescent City, you never know. They always got some cool
5: names. But a special note on that time on the 30th, that music is running 5 to 7.
4: Yes, indeed.
5: There we go. Awesome. Just to draw your attention to it even further.
4: That's right. But hey, if you're out there with a band or you have music or anything that you want to promote on the air, all you got to do is send it to CaptainCurry541@gmail.com, and I'll take care of it. You know, pretty much anything you have, entertainment or whatever, on the air, send to me.
5: We love to hear it.
4: Uh-huh. We'll get it out here, and we'll get it in the Insider too. We'll do it.
5: All right. Well, I guess it's time for a shout out to the Checo Community Public Library. They've got tons of stuff happening all May long, starting with their weekly lineup. Of course, on Mondays at 5:30 p.m., they have a free Qigong class. On Tuesdays at 10:30 a.m., they have story time for young children. 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Then Wednesdays, 9:30 a.m., they have a morning Qigong class. From 1:30 to 4 p.m., they have their after-school program. And that's drop-in activities and snacks for school-age kids. 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This is for acoustic string instrument players. And on Thursdays at 5:30 p.m., they have a weekly free easy flow yoga class. And then on Fridays, 10:30 a.m., they have Threads, Hooks, and Needles. This is a fiber arts club for knitters, sewers, and more. And then, of course, a couple things happening on Saturdays. At 10:30 a.m., they have Saturday story time for young children. And at 1 o'clock, they have Saturday Shuffle. This is where you can play and trade Pokemon cards with guidance from experienced player David. And, of course, with monthly and special events all month long, and actually going throughout through the rest of the year, they're doing their Beyond 250 Oral History Project. They're seeking people to interview for anyone who's ever called Brookings Harbor home is welcome to participate, no matter how long you've been in the area. And it's talking about your lived experiences in Brookings. Learn more about the project and sign up to be interviewed at checolibrary.org/beyond250. Also going on all month long, the youth department is hosting a kids' scavenger hunt. Kids can pick up a form at the desk and search through the library for clues. And once they complete it, they can earn a prize. And, of course, games abound at the library on the 13th, the 20th, and the 27th at 1:30. They have a series of Dungeons & Dragons one-shot adventures. This is for youth ages 10 to 16. You can learn the fun and interactive tabletop role-playing game. You can learn how to create characters, roll dice, and work together to complete a short adventure in a youth-friendly setting. No experience is needed. However, space is limited, so you gotta sign up in advance. Then on the 14th of May, Thursday at 3:30 p.m., they're doing a monthly after-school game hub. This is just open gaming on the library's Nintendo Switch 2. There's also a selection of board games out, and this is every second Thursday of the month. All K-12 students are welcome. Then Friday the 15th from 2 to 4:30, they've got Creative Cafe. This is a free monthly art event for adults and teens at the library. You can drop in between 2 and 4:30 on the third Friday of each month to explore a new art medium over supplies from the Maker Cart. And you can connect with fellow artists over coffee, tea, and light refreshments. And May's focus, in keeping with the One Book, One Coast theme, we're making kirigami, paper flowers. And then on Saturday, May 16th at 11 a.m., there's a workshop going on, Waking Up to Tea with Kai Drusdal. In this mini workshop, you can learn about the six main styles of tea and look at what makes traditionally processed loose leaf teas so unique and delicious. Spots are quite limited. Registration is required. There's only a couple seats left. And then on Saturday, the 16th at 2 p.m., there is a free community concert. It's going to feature African Kora with Sean Gaskell. So you can have a rare opportunity to experience the sounds of a unique West African string instrument live in concert. And then on Monday, the 18th, from 10 a.m. to 1 p.m., they have their monthly Master Gardener plant clinics. You can drop in the third Mondays of the month, April through October, for free help from the Curry County Master Gardeners. Just bring your question and a picture or a cutting of the plant that you need help with, and they will help you out. And then coming up in book clubs on Wednesday, the 13th at 4 p.m., they have their Bookworm Buddies Club for 2nd through 5th graders. And this month, they are discussing Babysitter's Little Sister, Karen's Worst Day by Katie Farina. And then on the 18th of May, that's a Monday at 5:30, they've got their Look Back Book Club. Teens and adults are invited to read classic books from their childhood and dare to ask, how do they hold up now? And May's reading selection was posted to the library's Facebook page. And hey, if you have any questions about events and programs, that's just like barely a week out. There's always stuff going on. But all library-led events and programs are free to attend, whether or not you have a library card. And you can always get more info about library events at checkco.librarycalendar.com by following them on Facebook or by giving them a call at 541-469-7738.
4: Heck of a schedule there.
5: Enough happening there?
4: Enough happening there. I know, that's why I added that other stuff, but I knew you'd stop because as long as it got a couple weeks out, it's beautiful.
5: I know. I got to stop at some point. Say either that or we've got to start our own podcast.
4: Exactly.
5: All right. Well, hey, now it's time for Famous Quotes with Cousin Bruce.
4: That's right. Hey, here are a few quotes from filmmaker director Orson Welles. He was born May 6, 1915. He says, "We're born alone, we live alone, we die alone. Only through our love and friendship can we create the illusion for the moment that we're not alone." I had to read that and think about that a few times.
5: Right.
4: I had to read that a couple times. Like, yeah, that's trip. Yeah.
5: Uh-huh.
4: Help. Yeah, cool. A film is never really good unless the camera is an eye in the head of a poet. Yes, indeed. And if you want a happy ending, that depends, of course, on where you stop your story. And then last but not least, ask not what you can do for your country. Ask what's for lunch. He had a sense of humor.
5: Yeah.
4: Yes. Hope you enjoyed this week's quotes from Orson Welles with Cousin Bruce. Till next week, hey, have a great one. Mm-hmm. Yeah. He was a pretty funny guy.
5: Yeah, he was. Yeah. Mm-hmm. Well, hey, just a quick returning our attention to the Checkco Library. Just another reminder that the Beyond 250 Living History in Brookings Harbor Oral History Project is still going on, extending through the rest of the year. And storytellers are being sought. Anyone who's ever called Brookings Harbor home, whether past or present, you're invited to interview. And to sign up to do that, you can again visit checkolibrary.org or call 541-469-7738.
4: Yep. And then as you said earlier, the Curry County Master Gardener Association Plant Clinic at the Checkco Community Library, they'll be happening here. Let's see, every third Monday of the month. So they're coming up this next Monday is the third one. So there you go. Yeah, beautiful. So bring your gardening questions to the Master Gardeners. Hey, you can call 541-247-6672, extension 7, if you got any questions about that.
5: Very nice.
4: There we go.
5: All right. Well, hey, and then again, for the month of May, the Checkco Library is participating in the One Book, One Coast event. This is the West Coast's largest book club connecting communities across three states. And this year, they're getting together to read and discuss They Called Us Enemy by George Takei, Stephen Scott, and Justin Isinger. And They Called Us Enemy is a powerful graphic memoir by George Takei that reflects on civil liberties, democracy, and what it means to be American, both historically and today. Extra physical copies of the book are currently available to borrow at the library, and unlimited digital copies of the ebook are currently available through June 6th on either the library's Libby app or on Hoopla. Both are digital reading apps. And through the shared reading experience, communities are encouraged to explore themes of identity, patriotism, family, loyalty, and resilience, while strengthening connections through dialogue and learning. Community members, again, can get those books at the library or online through the month of May. And a couple events coming up connected to that. The Checo Library is leading a community book discussion at Checo Brewing Co. In Brookings at 5:30 p.m. on Wednesday, May 27th. And there's also going to be some other events happening throughout the month. For a full list of events and activities, you're invited to visit CheccoLibrary.org for more info. Manly Arts Center is having some workshops this month. And on the 17th of May, the Children's Art Program is sewing tote bags. And on the 19th, they're having a Mad Hatter headdress tea party.
4: Sounds like a blast. Hey, Friends of Curry Campus Speaker Series is presenting Adventures in South Africa. Southwestern Oregon Community College Curry Campus invites the community to join them on Thursday, May 14th, 1 p.m. to 2 p.m. for a presentation on Adventures in South Africa by Vicky Gorham. This is a free program sponsored by the Friends of Curry Campus and will be held in the community room on Southwestern's Curry Campus, 96082 Lone Ranch Parkway, right off of Highway 101 on the outskirts of Brookings. Vicky and her husband, Bill, have been traveling internationally for many years. To date, they have made 5 trips to Africa, mostly to South Africa, and have taken numerous photos and short videos. Vicky became interested in photography when they were living in Australia in 2010-2011, and she found the Australian wildflowers to be unique and captivating and purchased her first camera while living there. That quickly spiraled into an interest in photographing birds, as she found the bird life in Australia to be especially colorful and diverse. In addition, there will be lots of stories about Bill and Vicky's interactions with wildlife, including elephants, rhinos, Cape buffalo, and lions. So, hey, they say bring a friend and stay tuned for upcoming talks in their speaker series. For more information, you can contact the Curry Campus at 541-813-1667.
5: All right. And then next week, Wally's House of Curry County is having their Rubies and Wranglers fundraiser. This is on the 16th of May at 5 p.m. This is going to feature dinner, an auction, as well as live music by Muddy Creek, and food's going to be catered by Fire Bros Barbecue. This is happening at the Curry County Fairgrounds in Dosha Hall, and you can get tickets for this event at wallyshouse.org.
4: 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Hey, there you go. This is the yearly thing.
5: And then Del Norte's Habitat for Humanity is having a spring golf tournament at the Salmon Run Golf Course. This is happening on the 23rd of May at 9 a.m. They're inviting you to join them for a great cause. Habitat is working on building its 8th home in Del Norte County. The public support will help make this worthy cause happen. There's going to be raffles, an 18-hole scramble, goodie buckets, prizes, food, and fun. To donate, you can call Patty Adams at 707-951-5377. All right. And hey, now it's time for a bit of real history with Bushwhacker Bruce.
4: Right. G'day, Kat. G'day, mates. Bushwhacker Bruce here, and welcome to this week's bit of real history for your knowledge pleasure. Did you know that there is proof that Vikings were in Istanbul? The Hagia Sophia in Istanbul is one of the most famous and iconic buildings in the world, attracting millions of visitors each year. But a few people know that the ancient church-turned-mosque-turned-museum is also home to some of the most enigmatic Viking graffiti ever discovered. During the 9th and 10th centuries, many Vikings served as mercenaries in the Byzantine army. They were known as the Varangian Guard and were tasked with protecting the Byzantine emperor and his family. The Varangian Guard was made up of Norsemen, Swedes, and Danes, and they played a significant role in the defense of the Byzantine Empire. The Viking graffiti found in the Hagia Sophia is believed to have been left by members of the Varangian Guard. The graffiti has written in runes, which were the writing system used by the Vikings. The inscriptions include the names of several individuals, including Halfdan and Ari. The discovery of Viking graffiti in the Hagia Sophia is significant because it provides further evidence of the Vikings' presence in Byzantine. It also sheds the light of the lives of the Varangian Guard and their role in the defense of the Byzantine Empire. Well, I hope you enjoyed this week's Bit Real History with yours truly, Bushwhacker Bruce. Till next time, hey, always keep it real. Yeah, so there you go. You know, I mean, my ancestors, the Vikings, and it's like, it's crazy. I sit there and they were all over the place. Mm. He was all over the place. Mm-hmm. That's all it is. But they were, I mean, yeah. It's like cool to hear that they're they were even
5: present that far, in that area. A lot of different places around the world, that's for sure.
4: Finding their little homes where they were staying and stuff like that, little stuff from that era, you know. It's like, it's cool. I think it's cool.
5: So. Absolutely. All right. Well, hey, there's time for some PSAs, it looks like.
4: Yes, indeed.
5: Speaking of, fun stuff to do down in Del Norte County, we were just talking about Habitat for Humanity. Coastline Dance is meeting regularly at the Del Norte Recreation Gym at 1009 H Street in Crescent City. This is Tuesdays and Thursdays from 10:30 a.m. to 11:15 a.m. It's a class for absolute beginners, followed by 11:15 to noon, a beginner dance. And then from noon to 1 p.m., there's an intermediate dance session. There's a $2 donation suggested to participate. Just contact Gene if you have any questions. It's 541-251-8998.
4: So as soon as you become an absolute beginner, then you slide right into new beginner. So you get like, and then, heck, you get like 3 hours of dancing going on there.
5: Yeah, you can spend all day long dancing.
4: Yeah, you can spend all day long dancing your heart away. Beautiful. Hey, Monarch Gardens, located at 984 Parkview Drive in Brookings. 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For more information, you can call 541-469-6817. That would make it this Thursday then. Okay, there we go.
5: Yeah.
4: I did the math.
5: All right. Well, hey, Coastal Home Health and Hospice offers grief support groups at its location at 585 Fifth Street in Brookings. They meet on the first and third Tuesdays of the month at 3 p.m. They're free of charge and open to the general public, and you do not have to have received hospice services before to participate. Walk-ins are always welcome. But if you need more info, you can call 541-469-0405.
4: Yep, and hey, Cascadia Pickleball Zone, located 16185 Highway 101 South, is presenting an hour of pickleball yoga. 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And then Saturday, you got to check the schedule. So there we go.
5: And then KCIW wants to remind folks that they have an ongoing series called The Soapbox. They offer 2 minutes of airtime to anyone who has something to say. There are a few rules, of course. There's no cussing, no slandering, no advertising. But other than that, folks can share what's on their minds. The studio is open every Wednesday from 2 to 3 p.m. for people to just drop on in and record.
4: Yeah, come in and say something positive and awesome.
5: Yeah. Do that.
4: Yeah. Hey, Legends Arcade is presenting trading card game night every first Wednesday of the month, 5 p.m. to 8 p.m. Magic the Gathering, Yu-Gi-Oh, Pokemon, and more. Sling spells, summon monsters, trade, or battle with local players.
5: And then game night at the Whimsical Griffin happens as well at 615 Checo Avenue over by the Redwood Theater. This is Tuesdays and Fridays weekly from 5 to 9 p.m. And they meet up for Magic the Gathering, Dungeons and Dragons, and board games.
4: Yes, indeed. Well, that's it for the show. Beautiful. Got the flamfecal finger of fate from the producers, so it's time to close out this week's show. Before we go, I would like to give a shout out to our fearless producers, Ray and Tom, for all their great work each week helping us bring our show. And Tony, we got our guy Tony, got to remember him. Thank you very much. Each week they help us bring our show to the airwaves. 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And we got some live streaming going on there too. 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Hey, until next week, this is Cousin Bruce Ellis.
5: And I'm Kat Liddell.
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5: 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Bam!
4: Bam!
5: Thank you.
4: Bam.
5: Oh, we made it.
4: We made it.
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5: Here's your Curry Coast weekend weather outlook from KCIWLP and the National Weather Service. Mostly sunny today and breezy with a high near 54. Northwest winds 7 to 12 miles per hour, increasing to 18 to 23 this afternoon with gusts as high as 28. Tonight, partly cloudy and breezy with a low around 48. North-northwest winds 7 to 22 miles per hour, decreasing to 10 to 15 after midnight. Gusts could reach 26 miles per hour. Tomorrow will be sunny with a high near 56. It'll be breezy with north winds 10 to 15 miles per hour, increasing to 23 to 28 by the afternoon and gusts as high as 33. Turn to KCIWLP 100.7, Brookings, Oregon. I'm Pete Lutz.
6: The train is coming now. Hi, this is Ken Good, and always remember to tune in to Train to Scarville. Remember, check them out. Ken Good says so. Well,

We got some music from Roland Alfonso. Taking us in tonight on the train to Scottsville. This one's called Do It Good. That's what we try to do. Bring you the best music from Jamaica in the 1960s and 70s. I'm Brian Tomczyk. I'm responsible for that. I take full responsibility. We opened it up with a classic from Jackie Opel, You're Too Bad. You catch a theme here? I think it's going to end with those two songs, though. I'm going to double dose you with Roland Alfonso to get us started. And then we'll see where we go. Probably some rock steady. Probably some early reggae. Probably some 70s sounds, some dubs, some DJs. You know, we always kind of roll through all of those categories on the show. And today's no exception. Enjoy the ride on the train to Scottsville.

some music in the background by the one birthday celebrant we are honoring on the show tonight, Cedric M. Brooks, great Jamaican saxophonist, saxophone player, and flautist. Did some great stuff with Studio One. Eamon David is who this is credited to. Also was involved with the Mystic Revelation of Rastafari, some great Nyabingi drumming with his sax in between. He was born on April 27th, 1943. Died at the ripe age of 70 on the 3rd of May, 2013. Great sounds from Studio One here. Let me tell you what else we've been listening to. Stranger Cole and Ken Booth teaming up on an early cut, We Are Rolling, also known as Under the Tree of Life. Some old Studio One sounds from Delroy Wilson, Ungrateful Baby. We heard The Uniques featuring Slim Smith with Out of Love. And as promised, two from Roland Alfonso. One, the latter, from producer Leslie Kong, his version of Charade in kind of a rock steady style. And then him being kind of soulful back at Studio One on Do It Good. We open the show with Jackie Opel and You're Too Bad. And the train to Skaville is still rolling. Good music coming up. I know I have some John Holt ready for you. I think we're going to feature a few different songs from Cedric Brooks. Seems like this is good bed stuff. So enjoy. And happy birthday, Cedric.

as we promised. A little more music, saxophone of Cedric M. Brooks. This one called Walking Through. I'm playing a lot of dub tonight, but I'm not going to apologize for that. We're not done either. Dub Syndicates, who we just heard. Some Studio One dub. Pick up the version. Version of the Royals. Pick up the pieces, of course. Stingers came before that with Rasta Stop No One. We heard Larry Marshall's version of a song much more familiar from Peter Tosh, Magadog. More dub from Treasure Isle, the Treasure Isle All-Stars with Love Version. And John Holt opening us up tonight. We're real Studio One heavy tonight, but I won't apologize for that either. Strange Things from the great John Holt. We have some other things coming up from various producers. Producers like Keith Hudson, like Lee Scratch Perry. And more. Oh, I think we got some King Tubbies lined up as well. Like I said, some dub in the future.

Well, we are wrapping things up here on the train to Scottsville. Just a little bit of time left with Cedric M. Brooks in the background. Again, our birthday celebrant of the evening. Augustus Pablo came before that with King Tubby's on Frozen Dub. Great tune there. We heard Horace Ferguson and the Revolutionaries with Children of Today and Dub Dem Pickneys. More dub from the Upsetters. A great salute to Herbie Hancock on that one called Lizard Stick. Horace Andy and Earl Flute with Satan's Side. And Prince Allah opened up the set with Go Down in Silence. Man, that's about it. We're running fast out of time. So thank you for listening. I'll be back next week with more great records for you. And I just want to remind you, this show originates at WCBN in Ann Arbor, Michigan, and is heard on community radio stations all over the U.S. and Canada. 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I'm Brian Tomczyk. I'll see you next time.

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1: Here's your Curry Coast weekend weather outlook from KCIWLP and the National Weather Service. Mostly sunny today and breezy with a high near 54. Northwest winds 7 to 12 miles per hour, increasing to 18 to 23 this afternoon with gusts as high as 28. Tonight, partly cloudy and breezy with a low around 48. North-northwest winds 7 to 22 miles per hour, decreasing to 10 to 15 after midnight. Gusts could reach 26 miles per hour. Tomorrow will be sunny with a high near 56. It'll be breezy with north winds 10 to 15 miles per hour, increasing to 23 to 28 by the afternoon and gusts as high as 33. Turn to KCIWLP 100.7. Brookings, Oregon. I'm Pete Lutz.

0: From the Say Magazine studios in Bradenton, Florida, welcome to Indigenous in Music. I'm your host, Larry Kay, from the Ho-Chunk Nation. Coming up in 30 minutes, we welcome back an artist who continues to push the boundaries and redefine her sound every step of the way. Chantal Dukart is back in our spotlight. Today is the premiere of her brand new album, Chantal and the Dukes of Art. She's an Indigenous artist known for blending jazz, soul, hip-hop, and experimental sound into something truly her own. She'll be stopping by to tell us all about it. So until then, let's get ready and start spinning you 2 hours of the best of tunes from our Indigenous musicians. Support for Indigenous in Music with Larry Kay comes from tobuffalo.myamsoil.com.
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0: Time to get our party ride started. Jump on, we're heading over to Colorado. Music now from our guest, Chantal Dukart. This is Molly Mine.

Oh yeah, Chantel Ducart. Brand new. Hot off the press. That's Molly Mine off her new album, Chantel and the Dukes of Art. She'll be in our spotlight in 30 minutes. All right, let's head over to Las Vegas. Here's Sean Denae. All the Time.

0: dance music from Alakia. Yeah. 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Here's Def I.
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to a lower force, shielded by the only source, a light below the ocean floors, rolling through the open portals, coasting while I go on tours, floating like an air bubble, snorkel for my vocal cords, merging from the underground, and wonder how we hover now, I'm on a brown colored mothercraft, now run a couple rounds, rapping to this subtle sound, I'm hearing from beneath, it's pulsing like a sonar beat, over a coral reef, your treasure hunting for your dreams.

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We listen, play the waves of ocean. Swim and sway to the distant rays of prayer.

That's Eclectic by Defi and Eric Lowe. All right, over to South Dakota. Here's Richie DeSursa, Shooting Star.

Working really hard to get to where you are right now. Working really hard for the deposit I have to put down. The deposit on top of the first month's rent too. Then after that, each month, I would have to follow through. And also starting now, I have to really learn how to budget so I can buy food and have something to put in an oven. I work hard for my gas money, I live by the gallon. Nobody wants to hire me because I'm a felon. I applied at a pizza place and they denied my application. They said my criminal record makes me look dangerous. Even though

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But until then, I sit back and

I was looking for a job, trying to get back on my feet, but they wouldn't hire me without my state ID, so I had to make an appointment at the DMV and pay $30 for a new state ID. And even after I start working, I still have to wait 2 weeks for my first paycheck so I can buy something to eat. And then I have to make sure to put shoes on my feet so that way I'm not walking barefoot in the street. And if you can't relate to me, I don't wanna be your friend, because no matter what, you'll never understand the way I am, because you're spoon-fed. And I'm a real man struggling, I have real life problems, and you can't relate to none of it. You can't relate to me, I don't wanna be your friend, because no matter what, you'll never understand the way I am.

That's music from It's Little Lee from Minneapolis, Minnesota, with Keith Sekola. Here's something brand new from Julian Taylor off his new album, Don't Let Him Get Inside Your Head, with Jim James.

That's music from the North Sound. Wash Me Away. They were in our spotlight a few weeks ago. You have to check them out. Visit us at indigenousandmusic.com. You can hear all of our past shows there. They're all archived for you. Jump into our circle. We're going to take a short break. And when we return, our guest, Chantal Ducart, will be in our spotlight.

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0: Say Magazine Studios in Bradenton, Florida. Welcome to our Indigenous in Music Spotlight Interview. I'm Larry Kay. Today, from Colorado, by way of Alaska, we welcome back Chantal Ducart. She's an Indigenous artist, blending jazz, hip-hop, and experimental sound into something all her own. 3 years ago, she joined us with her album, Lady and the Champ. And today, she's back with the premiere, and we get to help her launch it with a new album, Chantal and the Dukes of Art. Ladies and gentlemen, let's welcome back Chantal Ducart to our Indigenous in Music Spotlight. Hi, Chantal.
1: Hey, how's it going, Larry?
0: I'm good. How's the weather over there in Denver?
1: It's moody. It's moody.
0: Yeah. Is it warm? Warming up?
1: It's been a off and on spring, but it was really cold yesterday, and it was cold today, too. It actually hailed. I went on a hike yesterday.
0: Wow. How cool.
1: We got cold little ice balls coming down from the skies.
0: So. Nice. Interesting. I'm from Minneapolis, Minnesota, so that's kind of weather we experienced up there. Down here in Florida, it's all heat.
1: Oh, yeah.
0: Yep. Have to come visit sometime.
1: I lived in Miami for 10 years, and I actually love Florida a lot.
0: Wow. Well, I'm glad to have you back on the show. You got new music. Why don't we start with an introduction? We have a lot of new listeners, so go ahead and hit the stage.
1: What's up, y'all? My name is Chantal Ducart. I'm based here in Denver. I'm originally from Alaska, and my roots are in the Tsimshian and Tsuk'piak tribes. And I am very excited to release my new album, Chantal and the Dukes of Art. It's bluesy, jazzy. I've got a reggae tune, a gospel tune, so a New Orleans beat. It's got a very wide expanse of different kinds of grooves, so I think there's really something for everyone.
0: Nice.
1: And yeah, it's a great album. I'm pretty proud of it.
0: Well, let's jump right into the album. Let's talk about what you're singing about.
1: So I think one of the most powerful stories on the album is a song called Future's Our Friend. It's a song of hope in times when things feel dark and finding the inner strength to change yourself when things look really bleak, which I think can speak to a lot of people now with what's going on in the country. And The song is about finding the strength inside of you to change yourself to help change society. So Future's Our Friend is a song I actually wrote in a dream. So I woke up, and in the dream I was walking down a river with two children, and we were singing the song, and I woke up and wrote it down as fast as I could.
0: Wow. Now, you've had another album in between Lady and the Champ. What's changed the most in you as an artist between these three projects?
1: Oh, you know, I think I'm constantly changing and adapting. I feel like Chantron Universe, my last album, is more EDM and hip hop. And this album that's coming out has a full band in it. It has organ, upright bass, drums, even a bass clarinet on one song. And it's just kind of really focused about the songwriting more than there's no tricks happening on production. It's just really strong songwriting, and that's probably why I'm the most proud of it. And it was also fun to have the whole band in the studio once, and we like grilled out. I marinated some chicken, and we played football on the break. So it was a really good vibe when we recorded the album, and I think that comes through on the tracks.
0: Nice. Now, Chantal and the Dukes of Art is a powerful name. Tell us what you can about that.
1: Chantal and the Dukes of Art is a title I actually came up with for my band when I was in college at the University of Miami, Florida. Actually, it's kind of funny. My marketing teacher, he told me he didn't like the name and it was a bad name, and I kept it anyways. And I've been operating with that as the name of my trio for a long time. So I chose that name for this album because this is the first album I did kind of in the old school way of recording where everybody got in the room at the same time.
0: Nice.
1: And we did it together. So I feel like it has a very together, cohesive vibe of the band is there. And that's what my live band sounds like. So I wanted the title to reflect the recording approach, which was everybody in the room and we're all having a good time.
0: All on stage at the same time. That's cool.
1: Yeah.
0: Most people nowadays, you know, they're transferring files over the internet. So it's good to have you all in one room. Yeah.
1: Yeah. It's got a very organic feel to it. And I really I'm really excited to share it this Friday.
0: Sure. And I'm happy to be a part of it. The album release. So this is going to be out brand new. So everybody listening to us, you're hearing it hot off the press. Yeah. Ah. Now, who did you listen to growing up? What kind of music inspired you?
1: So I actually started as a classical pianist, and I was very inspired by the impressionist pianists, so Ravel and Debussy.
0: Okay.
1: And then I had a very strong fascination with folk classical music.
0: Okay.
1: For example, Béla Bartók. And actually, I'm working on new music that is sounds very, very classical and kind of mystical. And so I'm actually getting back to my roots for my next album.
0: Right on.
1: Some classical folk sounding music. So I'm pretty excited for that. I'm kind of, you know, me, Larry, I'm kind of all over the place. I like techno. I like classical. I like
0: hear
1: folk.
0: It. Now you got like, reggae.
1: Yeah, I got a reggae track on Chantal and the Dukes of Art. So
0: nice. I love it. I'm going to have to play that for sure. You know it.
1: Heck yeah. I was going to say the reggae song's funny too, because it's that song is about having empathy. And I wrote it for when I was having trouble finding patience for all my messy roommates.
0: Oh, there you go. I'm going to have to listen to the words.
1: Yeah, it's for all the messy people out there.
0: Yeah, we got it. Chantal, do you have any advice for new and upcoming musicians that are breaking into the scene?
1: I would say put your phone down, stop scrolling, and get writing, because I personally struggle with when I'm bored, I'll pick up my phone and just kind of mindlessly start scrolling. And that, I think about how many more albums I would have out right now if I hadn't spent hours a day or whatever, how much time scrolling, because I have to actually intentionally put my phone down and get that boredom back so that you feel the urge to create, because that's where inspiration, creativity happens, is actually from boredom. So if you don't allow your mind to get bored, then you're not going to find the inspiration to create. So put your phone down, get back on your instrument, and, you know, get that spark back.
0: Bam. There you go. You're tuned in to Indigenous in Music with Larry Kay and Chantal Dukart. And her new album is out, Chantal and the Dukes of Art. You can learn all about her on her homepage at chantalmusic.com and visit us on our homepage at indigenousandmusic.com to hear this interview again. Nice to have you on again and keeping us updated on the new music.
1: Yeah, good. Yeah.
0: Yes, and thank you for showing up tonight. Let me know when you want to come back again.
1: All right.
0: We're going to play you a track off her new album, Fresh Off the Press. Here is Show Me What Love Is.

0: That was music from Chantel Ducart, and that was Show Me What Love Is, off her new album, Chantel and the Dukes of Art, released this week. In case you're just tuning in, Chantel was just here and stopped by in our spotlight.
1: Welcome to Indigenous.

0: Robin Cizik, Reactive. Yeah. Hey, if you ever want to get a hold of me, feel free to email me at larry@indigenousandmusic.com and I'll email you right back and hook us up over on LinkedIn. I'm Larry Knutson, the Ho-Chunk. We'll be right back.
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4: Here's your Curry Coast weekend weather outlook from KCIWLP and the National Weather Service. Mostly sunny today and breezy with a high near 54. Northwest winds 7 to 12 miles per hour, increasing to 18 to 23 this afternoon with gusts as high as 28. Tonight, partly cloudy and breezy with a low around 48. North-northwest winds 7 to 22 miles per hour, decreasing to 10 to 15 after midnight. Gusts could reach 26 miles per hour. Tomorrow will be sunny with a high near 56. It'll be breezy with north winds 10 to 15 miles per hour, increasing to 23 to 28 by the afternoon and gusts as high as 33. Turn to KCIWLP 100.7, Brookings, Oregon. I'm Pete Lutz.
5: So now it's time to head back to the Same Magazine studios in sunny Bradenton, Florida, for one more hour of Indigenous in Music with Larry Kay.
0: Let's get ready. Our musical journey continues. Music now from Lisa LaRue. We'll be debuting her new album, Rematrination, next week. She'll be in our spotlight. Here's a new release from that album. Here is Ceremony Beyond the Fence.

That was music from Jam, Andrew Klingon. All right, cinematic, this is Breathe. He'll be in our spotlight in a few weeks.

That's music from the Tribes, Long Black Cadillac. Oh yeah. I'm Larry Kay. I'm a tribal member of the Ho-Chunk Nation, and I get to hang out with you guys every week right here on this fine station. All right, here we go. Shawnee Kish, Ride at Dawn.

Crystal Shawanda, Preaching Blues. Hey, right now, if you ever want to get a hold of me, you can email me, larry@indigenousandmusic.com, and I'll email you back. We can also hook it up over on Facebook, Instagram. Find me, Indigenous and Music, with Larry K. All right, here we go. Curtis

0: That was music from Curtis Clear Sky and the Constellations. We're going to take a short break. We will be right back.
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Let's hook you up now with Levi Platero. Is there love?

Oh yeah. 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Hey, I'd like to invite you over to our homepage, indigenousandmusicandarts.org. Stop on over. Visit our Two Buffalo Virtual Gallery, our Say Magazine Library. Come by and say hello. All right, we're heading up to South Dakota. Marty Yankton Sioux Nation. Here's Indigenous.

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1: All right.
0: J.D. Crosstown, The Devil. I'm Larry Kay. We are indigenous in music. We're not messing around.

0: 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Milan Collective, all those things. We're going to take a short break and close the show with music from our guest, Chantel Ducart. We will be right back. 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
0: It's time to close the show. I'm going to hook you up with some Ducart reggae. Here's Hot and Cold off her brand new album, Chantel and the Dukes of Art.

0: Well, there you go. Another 2 hours of Indigenous and Music with me, Larry K. from the Ho-Chunk Nation, bringing it to you every week right here on this fine station. I'd like to thank my guest, Chantel Dukart, for stopping by and letting us help premiere her brand new album, Chantel and the Dukes of Art. New pop, pop jazz. We love it. Next week, Lisa LaRue will be stopping by and will be debuting her brand new album, The Maitre Nation, will be in the spotlight. Thank you for tuning in to Indigenous and Music and supporting us and our musicians. Indigenous and Music has been produced by Larry Kay. Our engineer is Paul Salvatore. Our theme music is composed by Lenny Long. Today's show has been recorded at the Say Magazine Studios in Bradenton, Florida. 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
3: 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I want to invite you to come join us May 12th, 5 to 7 p.m. at the Chetco Public Library for Our History is Our Future. This is a four-decade span of local speakers that will be talking about what it's like to be gay, how we live. So we have Shaquan and Troy and Dylan and me, Joni, and Denise and Eve and Tony, all representing our lives from age 40 up to age 86, and we will be able to explain and talk about what it's like to be gay. 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Refreshments will be served. 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
4: Here's your Curry Coast weekend weather picture from KCIWLP and the National Weather Service. Tonight, partly cloudy and breezy with a low around 48. North-northwest winds 7 to 22 miles per hour, decreasing to 10 to 15 after midnight. Gusts could reach 26 miles per hour. Tomorrow will be sunny with a high near 56. It'll be breezy with north winds 10 to 15 miles per hour, increasing to 23 to 28 by the afternoon and gusts as high as 33. And then Sunday night, breezy and gusty with winds out of the north-northwest and a low around 50 under clear skies. Do a good turn this weekend and turn to KCIWLP 100.7, Brookings, Oregon. I'm Pete Lutz.
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Thank you.

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1: Music for Losers? What kind of record album is that?
0: I only know what I read on the card. It says Music for Losers, so I say Music for Losers. And by the way, nobody makes record albums anymore. This is a CD compilation.
1: Yeah. Okay, compilation, schmompilation, all right. What I'm saying here is who the heck is gonna buy something called Music for Losers?
0: I don't know, but listen, you're spoiling the commercial here. We've gotta read him like we see him, you know what I mean? Now, can I get back to my spot here?
1: Well, sure, okay. If you want to promote a record album with a bunch of lame songs about losers,
0: It's not a record album, it is a CD
2: Hey, guys. It's not Music for Losers.
0: What? What did you say?
2: I said it's not Music for Losers. Why don't you learn how to read for the love of crime?
1: Give me that card.
0: Hey.
1: Discordant Records, Music for...
0: What's so damn funny? What does it say?
1: Hey, engineer, join in with me here. Discordant Records presents... Music for Lovers!
0: Oh, shut up.
3: Here's your Curry Coast weekend weather picture from KCIWLP and the National Weather Service. Tonight, partly cloudy and breezy with a low around 48. North-northwest winds 7 to 22 miles per hour, decreasing to 10 to 15 after midnight. Gusts could reach 26 miles per hour. Tomorrow will be sunny with a high near 56. It'll be breezy with north winds 10 to 15 miles per hour, increasing to 23 to 28 by the afternoon and gusts as high as 33. And then Sunday night, breezy and gusty with winds out of the north-northwest and low around 50 under clear skies. Do a good turn this weekend and turn to KCIWLP 100.7, Brookings, Oregon. I'm Pete Lutz.
4: When the days get longer, it means there's just a little more time to read. Whether you're packing fun beach reads or taking on a project book, we've got a whole lot of summer reading recommendations for you today. And I'll start you off with a recommendation from me. I'm not ashamed to admit that I'm one of the many adults who loves to dive into YA fiction for a quick read, and I recently tore through the Truly Devious series by Maureen Johnson. I actually listen to these as audiobooks. They've got a great reader. If you like a fast-paced campus mystery, this one's for you. Plus, there are 5 books that follow the main character, a precocious, cold case-solving teen, which means once you start, you've got all of June sorted. From Virginia Humanities, this is With Good Reason. I'm Allison Quance, and today's show, our annual summer reading roundup. My first guest is Megan Doney. She's an English professor at New